0: going up every state we hit. The lowest we've seen was like 410, 415.
1: An FDA advisory board voting to recommend two more peptides be added to the drug compounding list. ABC News medical contributor Dr. Alok Patel.
2: That does not mean FDA approved. That's an important distinguish for the public. What this means is that the raw ingredients can be legally made by compounding pharmacies, and then a physician may be able to prescribe from the compounding pharmacy.
1: Peptides are getting traction with social media influencers, but there's no concrete data that using or injecting peptides can lead to better health outcomes. LeBron James announcing he's going to the Philly 76ers for the likely end of his career. Philly fans already planning ways to run into the king of the court.
3: I got to figure out what golf course LeBron's going to become a member at. I got to become a caddy there.
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5: High pressure remains in control right through the weekend. Skies will be clear across the Boston area tonight. We'll see temperatures falling into the lower 60s in the city. As you head out into the suburbs, though, we'll drop into the 50s. Plenty of sunshine, breezy at times on Saturday. Highs will get up to the lower 80s inland. However, a sea breeze will keep coastal areas in the middle to upper 70s. Clear to partly cloudy skies Saturday night, low in the middle to upper 50s. Mostly sunny, breezy, little cooler on Sunday. Highs in the middle to upper 70s. Looking ahead to Monday, low pressure system starts heading towards the Great Lakes. It'll send some clouds our way. Still some sunshine at times, especially during the morning hours. A little bit warmer, a little bit more humid by late in the day as well. Highs will get up into the lower 80s. I'm Scott Kaplan with your Bloomberg three-day forecast. Now back to the latest headlines from ABC News.
1: Not everyone's a fan of AI data centers.
6: A coalition of data center stakeholders is running ads meant to ease concerns about the threat to Texas natural resources that the facilities may pose.
7: They use less than 0.5% of all water used in the state, and many recycle the water they do use.
6: Research from the University of Texas suggests the message may not be getting through. Only 29% of respondents to a UT poll support the building of a hypothetical data center in their community. 56% are opposed. Jim Ryan, ABC News in Dallas-Fort Worth.
1: One day after the European Union fined Google $1 billion for breaking an antitrust regulation, President Trump announced that the U.S. would open a formal investigation into the EU's trade practices. He claims the block unfairly targets Google, Apple, and other tech giants. New Jersey joins Connecticut, Maryland, and New York in banning what's known as surveillance pricing.
8: That's when companies use AI to adjust prices in real time, so you could pay a different price when you're checking out than someone buying the same thing same time. New Jersey's governor signing a new law that prevents grocery stores from using personal data like your browsing or purchasing history to set prices.
1: ABC's Elizabeth Schulze. While the WNBA All-Stars were practicing at the new Prudential Center in Chicago, they got a surprise visit from former President Barack Obama. The WNBA is the first professional sport to use the baseball court at the Obama Presidential Center. Basketball court. Dave Packer, ABC News.
9: And I'm Ed Kalenge in the Bloomberg Newsroom. Here are some of the stories we're watching. Paramount and Warner Brothers have agreed not to close their blockbuster $110 billion deal until next June, unless the legal fight over the merger is resolved sooner. The pause will be expensive for Paramount, which had agreed to pay roughly $7 million per day to Warner Brothers shareholders beginning October 1st until the deal is closed. That could tee up more than $1.6 billion in daily fees. The companies have until June 4th to close the deal, according to the merger agreement, before either side can back out. If the deal is abandoned at that time, Paramount will owe another $7 billion to Warner Brothers. The two sides said they would submit their proposals for a trial by the end of July, with Paramount expected to push for a date that will give it a decision well in advance of the June deadline. President Trump has threatened new tariffs on goods from the European Union in retaliation for a $1 billion fine of Alphabet's Google, injecting fresh uncertainty into the two sides' trade relationship, just as the worst of the strain appeared to be over for now. Trump said the U.S. would launch a trade investigation into the practice of robbing American companies and, in turn, the American taxpayer. He invoked Section 301 of the Trade Act, which relates to unfair trade practices, and has become his favorite legal authority to restore tariffs struck down earlier this year by the Supreme Court. Trump posted the penalties will be entirely reversed, and we anticipate a substantial tariff to be placed on them at the earliest possible moment. This morning, we got earnings from American Express. The credit card giant raised its full-year revenue forecast to 10%, but saw its expenses surge 12% last quarter on premium advertising. Ben Elliott covers credit cards for Bloomberg Intelligence.
10: People were looking for an acceleration, and they got a deceleration, especially in those card fees, and that's kind of the secret sauce of the revenue model. So to see that start to slow down, investors start to ask kind of some questions about the sustainability of the revenue going forward.
9: Ben Elliott with Bloomberg Intelligence. American Express shares closed down 4% on Friday. Anthropic is rolling out a new artificial intelligence model that is meant to handle workplace tasks adeptly and affordably, a key selling point as some customers grow more cost-conscious and competition increases in China. The company on Friday unveiled Claude Opus 5, a model it says approaches the capabilities of its most advanced, widely available offering, Fable 5, in many categories, but at half the price. The Friday numbers on Wall Street, the Dow gained 235, NASDAQ fell 161, the S&P 500 added 3. The 10-year Treasury yield is at 4.68%, the 2-year yield is at 4.33%. Checking oil, West Texas Intermediate at 90.32, down 2%, Brent crude at 85.60, down 1%. Global news, 24 hours a day and whenever you want it with Bloomberg News Now. I'm Ed Kalenge. This is Bloomberg.
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13: I'm Michelle Hussein, and you're listening to some highlights of the Michelle Hussein Show podcast on Bloomberg Radio. This week, I'm talking to journalist and author Karen Howe. Karen Howe, who says the AI industry is a reckless race for global domination.
14: I think you do have a problem with the people at the top, right?
15: We often obsess over the cast of characters at the top. Who's the good guy? Who's the bad guy? Who's the less bad guy? And what I'm saying is that's not the only option. We shouldn't have to live with companies that are so vastly powerful where one person at the top is able to decide all these things.
13: From Bloomberg Weekend, this is the Michelle Hussein Show. I'm Michelle Hussein. I don't know if you, at the point that you tap a prompt into ChatGPT or Claude, Gemini, Microsoft Copilot, whatever you use, if you ever stop for a moment and wonder how the data got there in the first place. I suspect you don't. Few of us do. These AI tools have been revolutionary in the last few years in the way that so many of us have changed how we work or how we learn. But Karen Howe, who's talked to me for this episode, wants us all to step back and to really think about what the process involves. That is not only the land used for the data centers, the water, the energy involved, but the actual process of gathering and preparing the data, where it comes from, who does the work in putting it together. Karen trained as a mechanical engineer and then did work in Silicon Valley before turning to journalism. She's written a book called Empire of AI, and it's that use of the word empire to describe the top AI companies that I ask her to explain right at the start of this. It started, I think, when she spent a few days inside OpenAI, observing them. They were not a well-known company at the time. She wrote about them in a less than flattering way. Today, it is safe to say that there is no love lost between Karen Howe and the top execs of the AI world. And you'll get a sense of that in my written notes that accompany this conversation. As ever, you'll find them at bloomberg.com/Michelle. You'll get the backstory to this conversation and what I followed up on afterwards. Karen and I spoke in London, where there was something on the table that caught her eye as she came into the studio. It's a different way that I make notes ahead of a conversation, with a spider's web style diagram that reminds me what I really need to cover. So that moment between us is where this begins.
15: I love this mind map. Do you do this?
13: Oh, yes, I do do this.
15: This is awesome.
13: It helps me, but I never did it before this show began.
15: I'm always so fascinated by the format in which people take notes, because yes. it really is such a window into how they think. Yeah. And I'm such a linear thinker. The diagram confuses me.
14: Interesting. So what does this reveal about me that I think in a non-linear way?
15: I think, which I think is probably a lot more information dense.
14: Essentially, it's what enables recall, because, you know, you don't want to be referring to it too much.

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1: Age. What is it that's made you feel so strongly?
2: These companies have consolidated a historic amount of economic and political power, and they are becoming fast the supreme powers in the world, just like the empires of old. And they do this through the dispossession of resources, labor, value from the majority. They lay claim to resources that are not their own, the data of individuals, the intellectual property of artists, writers, and creators. They exploit an extraordinary amount of labor through both the workers that they use and exhaust to produce their technologies, as well as the workers whose jobs get automated away by the deployment of these technologies. So there is this category of work that is involved in the production of these technologies, including content moderation, including the labeling and cleaning of training data that's called data work. That kind of work is now the number four fastest growing work in the US. And the types of people who are doing this work are scientists, lawyers, college graduates, PhD graduates, and they are essentially providing their knowledge and their expertise to the training of these models, but under deeply exploitative, poorly paid conditions where they are not working 9-to-5s. They are in their homes waiting for work to arrive. They never know when it's going to arrive. They never know when it's going to go away. They're being pitted against each other. You know, I've been covering this kind of work for almost 8 years now, and it's the same story again and again. With every single community that it hits, you see the same exact patterns of exploitation.
1: Are you saying that we should be thinking about the exploitation of labor at the point that we're using Claude or ChatGPT?
2: Yeah, absolutely. So other industries have had similar problems. The fashion industry also engaged in a lot of labor exploitation and a lot of environmental degradation. The answer was never, let's just get rid of clothes altogether. The answer was always, let's hold ourselves to higher standards in producing clothes without those problems.
1: It's still work, though, isn't it? And there are so many communities where in different parts of the world, there is an absence of work altogether. I just want to ask you whether you think that there are definitely challenges in this industry and your work really details them and deconstructs them. But is there an aspect of this that is about the challenges of our age, that it's not necessarily more exploitative than what's gone before? It's the problems of our time.
2: I want to go back to what you were saying, that it is work, though. Mm-hmm. Because what is happening with this US case now is that the people are actually people that are highly educated and could have gotten full-time employment. But the reason why they do not have access to better work now is also because of the AI industry.
1: Taking away jobs.
2: It's because of the way that the AI industry designs its technology and sells it as a tool for automating knowledge work. Yeah. And so there's a shrinking job market for the unemployed population in the U.S. 25% of them are four-year college degree holders. That's a historic record. And so it's not actually just giving work to people who don't have work. It's actually degrading the work opportunities that exist right now, taking knowledge workers out of a full-time employment kind of situation into a gig work kind of situation.
1: So what do you say to a country like Malta, which has just signed a major agreement with OpenAI, where everyone who lives in Malta is going to get free access to ChatGPT Plus for a year? They're going to go on a course to learn how to use it. And the government of Malta is very proud of this agreement because it says it puts Malta at the forefront of the digital age.
2: I've met a lot of policymakers from developing countries, from smaller countries that do see themselves as they can only participate in this revolution if they offer themselves up for sale. Just because, you know, the government is proud of this partnership and they think that this is what gives them the seat at the table, that is actually leading to their citizens having a more dignified life.
1: But their government would see it as equipping them for work or access to knowledge or everything else that they will need to use large language models.

0: full.
1: I would argue they are being exploited, and I would be curious what the Malta people think, not what the Malta government thinks. And the reason why I think they are being exploited is because they are having their data harvested to train the next generations of models. And that's, you know, that's why these companies are going out and striking these partnerships. They need more and more and more data. They need more and more and more data centers to produce their technologies. And one of the challenges when it comes to searching for different sources of data is that they have run out of internet data. They've run out of high quality internet data. And so now one of the best sources of high quality data is straight from the user. And so if they can strike these whole of country partnerships, I mean, you get a whole of country database to upload
0: like
1: freely.
0: What kinds of thing? Like everything that's, if I was part of it, it would be everything that's on my phone, which is,
1: everything being scraped. Yeah, everything you use. You know, some people think of this as just, oh, well, I was using Google, I was, you know, saying a lot of things to Google and personal data as well. But I mean, I've never seen people upload their medical files to Google to ask for an interpretation of it. But people do that with ChatGPT, with Gemini, with Claude. And that's intimate medical information.
0: Is there no positive side of it for you, Karen? Like that uploading of medical data, if it's done with consent, isn't it part of the progress of science? You might get something that troubles you diagnosed, or you might be part of helping wider diagnosis.
1: What I have problems with is the fact that it is in the hands of deeply powerful companies that have absolutely no accountability to the people that they're actually affecting around the world. And this is why I call them empires. That's the governance structure of an empire. You at the top are able to make hundreds of decisions in a day that then have cascading effects on billions of people around the world. And there are no formal mechanisms by which those billions of people can actually challenge, contest, provide feedback. That's why we've historically moved from empires to democracies, because democracies are these institutionalized ways for people to say when they like something, when they don't like something, and how they want to collectively govern and self-determine their future.
0: I want to add one note to the discussion on Malta, where all residents over 14 can do an AI literacy course and get free access for a year to either ChatGPT Plus or Microsoft 365 Personal Copilot. Karen said people in Malta were having their data harvested to train the next generation of models, and we put this to OpenAI and to Microsoft. OpenAI directed us to users being able to opt out of having their data used for training. Microsoft said, we do not train on data from users of Copilot within Microsoft 365 apps with personal subscriptions. Karen also said she'd like to know what the people of Malta think rather than the government. A recent survey suggested more than 50% of Maltese expect AI to have a positive impact on their lives over the next decade. And that was above the EU average. More from my conversation with Karen Howe coming up. I'm Michelle Hussein, and this is Bloomberg.
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3: Clear skies tonight will fall to the lower 60s in the city, 50s in the suburbs. Plenty of sunshine Saturday, breezy, high 75 to 80, a little warmer inland. Few clouds are on Saturday night, low 55 to 60. Mostly sunny, breezy Sunday, high in the middle to upper 70s. Mix of sun and clouds Monday, we'll get into the lower 80s. I'm Scott Kaplan with your three-day forecast on Bloomberg 92.9.
4: And I'm Ed Kalenge in the Bloomberg Newsroom. Here are some of the stories we're watching.
5: -9, 8, 7, 6, 5, 4, 3, 2, 1.
4: What's that pressure? And with that, SpaceX's mammoth Starship launched to space and deployed upgraded Starlink satellites during its first major test since the company's blockbuster initial public offering. Starship, perched atop its Super Heavy booster, lifted off from the company's Starbase facility in South Texas at 5:51 p.m. local time Friday. This is Ross Hamilton, Chief Operating Officer at Space Network.
5: What we've been seeing so far with SpaceX has been the booster part being reusable. You probably saw it coming back down and being caught, you know, by the big mechanical arm before. Well, that's one part of the reusability. This one is really significant because this is all about getting that to happen and the Starship also returning back down to Earth. That's the second part of making this Starship a reusable thing. So if you think about the Starship going to be landing on the Moon, eventually on the Mars, you need that thing to be able to take off again, right?
4: Ross Hamilton, Chief Operating Officer at Space Network. The launch was heard live on Bloomberg Radio and the Bloomberg Business app. President Trump said Friday the U.S. was locked and loaded for major new strikes in Iran, but added he had not yet made a decision on whether to go ahead with them while the two sides were in talks. Trump made his comments at the White House as the U.S. and Iran have exchanged nearly 2 weeks of limited strikes, with renewed hostilities thwarting a brief moratorium that sought to halt the fighting. Asked in the Oval Office whether he had made a decision to launch a massive new round of military action, Trump said no. The Friday numbers on Wall Street: the Dow gained 235, NASDAQ fell 161, the S&P 500 added 3. The 10-year Treasury yield is at 4.68%, the 2-year is at 4.33%. Oil West Texas Intermediate 90.32, down 2%, Brent Crude 85.60, down 1%. Global news 24 hours a day and whenever you want it with Bloomberg News Now. I'm Ed Kalenge. 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
0: I'm Michelle Hussein, and you're listening to some highlights of the Michelle Hussein Show podcast on Bloomberg Radio. This week, I'm talking to journalist and author Karen Howe. A lot of your book is about OpenAI and Sam Altman in particular. Tell me the story of how you got to know him and the company back in the beginning of this work.
1: I started covering AI in 2018 for MIT Technology Review, and that is a publication that focuses a lot on fundamental AI research. So I was reading scientific papers every week, talking with researchers at universities and corporate labs. And OpenAI, you know, it became part of my radar because at the time it was a nonprofit fundamental AI research lab, and it was one of the only ones. There was OpenAI, then there was Google, then there was DeepMind, and there were just a few others, but that was kind of it. And so in 2019, I proposed to OpenAI that there were a lot of changes happening at the organization. They had just created a for-profit arm. They'd just gotten a big investment from Microsoft, that maybe they wanted to reintroduce themselves to the public. And I suggested that if they were interested in that, I could profile them. So I went to the corporate offices and embedded within the organization for 3 days, interviewed a lot of employees and executives.
0: Including Sam Altman?
1: Sam Altman was actually not very important at the time, so no, because he had just officially become CEO. He was previously just co-chairman and didn't really have much to do with the organization at all. And so they set up interviews for me with Greg Brockman, the chief technology officer, and Ilya Sutskever, the chief scientist, who were the main runners of the organization's day-to-day.
0: And they didn't like the profile you wrote.
1: They did not.
0: Did they?
1: They did not.
0: You said at that time that there was a misalignment between what they were actually doing and their promises. What was it that made you say that? What did you see that led you to that?
1: At that time, the misalignment that I saw was they're called OpenAI for what they said was a commitment to transparency. And this organization was already deeply secretive. And I noticed this culture in the way that employees were very, very nervous about what they said to me and where I was allowed to go within the offices. So that seemed already quite bizarre. And they also said as a nonprofit that they would never commercialize their technologies.
0: And now, of course, they're fully for profit, which is the source of the case that collapsed between Elon Musk and Sam Altman. Is Elon Musk then the good guy in this for you?
1: No. No. I mean, here's the thing. I think we often obsess over the cast of characters at the top, and we're always trying to think, like, who's the good guy? Who's the bad guy? Who's the less bad guy that I'm able to settle with, because that's all the option set there is? And what I'm saying is that's not the only option set. We shouldn't have to live with companies that are so vastly powerful where one person at the top is able to decide all these things. It's a governance structure that's the problem. It's not that I think the problem will be solved if we just swap out one of these characters for one another or for a new person.
0: But I think you do have a problem with the people at the top, right? Or certainly the small number of people at the top. And you kind of know the world that they came from because you were part of that same world. You went to MIT, worked for a startup. This could actually have been the industry of your life rather than you reporting from the outside. So I get the impression that you do have a problem with these characters.
1: Yes, I do have a particular problem with the culture that they're steeped in and the ideologies that they have, because it's an imperialist ideology. I mean, you know, Sam Altman said before he stepped into his position as CEO of OpenAI, he was president of Y Combinator, and he said, I'm going to invest in 10x more companies year after year until I invest in every company under the sun.
0: Are you also following the Chinese AI players, DeepSeek and other companies like that?
1: Very, very loosely.
0: Do you believe that they behave differently, or do you accuse them of imperialism also?
1: It's really interesting. They do behave differently because of a very particular reason. So when ChatGPT first came out, all of the Chinese tech giants did the same thing as the other US tech giants, which was try to make their own version of ChatGPT. I was at the Wall Street Journal at the time. So it was actually right before ChatGPT came out. The US government used this mechanism called export controls to block Chinese companies from getting access to the most cutting edge AI computer chips. And those are the ones that are designed by NVIDIA. And so all of a sudden, the entire country of China and these Chinese companies faced an enormous constraint on one of the core resources that US companies were using to supercharge their AI development. So Chinese companies had to take a different route. They were not able to scale the same way that the US companies were. And that, I think, is what led to DeepSeek. DeepSeek was an example of a Chinese company figuring out how to develop the same capabilities of AI, these AI models, but for a significantly less fraction of computational resources. DeepSeek illustrates the exact point that I'm making, that it is in fact possible to produce AI, different types of AI, and also the same exact kind of AI with significantly less resources, and therefore have a much less corrosive impact on community and planetary health. So why are we not doing that?
0: But ultimately, are you more comfortable by the leaders in this industry being from the United States rather than from China, even though you think there's a lack of governance? Do you still think the fact that you and I can talk about the US players, these companies, in the way that we are, that there is again a degree of scrutiny and accountability which is entirely absent in China on that field?
1: I think there's a tendency a lot in the media to assume that the race is between US and China, between nation states, rather than open versus closed models. And for me, I feel much more comfortable developing an open source ecosystem around AI innovation. And I feel comfortable if that open source model is coming from China or if it's coming from the US, because it's open, it's scrutinizable, it's something that can be audited, it can be improved on and built upon by many researchers and scientists around the world. Closed models simply don't do that. And there are plenty of open source models coming out of China as out of the US, but also the major dominant players that I critique are all closed.
0: And they've ended up being the most successful ones.
1: I mean, it depends on how you define success.
0: Yeah, okay, fine, fair enough. I want to ask about you as well, Karen, because you've clearly devoted a huge amount of time and energy to your work in this area. And I know that you said like you were looking for some kind of service in your life. Like what would you do with your life? Do you think this is your mission, that pointing out the flaws in these companies, digging into this critical industry of our time? Have you found your mission in this?
1: I would say my mission has always been to ensure that everyone is able to live a dignified life. In this particular moment, I see the AI industry and its approach to AI development deeply challenging the ability of people around the world to live dignified lives. And so I'm focusing on holding them accountable. But that doesn't necessarily mean that, you know, for the rest of my life, I'm just going to be fixated on this thing, because hopefully it won't be a problem.
0: Would you ever work for one of these companies?
1: No.
0: Categorically?
1: No.
0: It's a big thing to say no, never, too, not least because of the massive amounts of money that are involved these days in the way that they recruit.
1: If I orchestrated my life around money, I wouldn't be a journalist.
0: So are there other players than perhaps the smaller ones where you do see principle, where you can imagine perhaps being tempted to work for them? We had Fei-Fei Li on the podcast a few months ago, and she clearly feels very strongly about values, and that the most important thing is that you're a person with values and you bring that to your work, and that that's the answer.
1: When I say that I'm not willing to work for any of these companies, I'm talking about the empires of AI. I'm not talking about literally all AI companies that could ever come to pass. I think if there were companies out there that started focusing on the kinds of problems that I think are important to solve, and also are developing AI with an approach towards protecting human agency, sustainability, and so forth, then yeah, I would happily consider. I mean, not that I think I would be a very good asset to them. I think I'm better off being a journalist, but that's what I meant. I mean, in fact, in my epilogue of my book, I talk about a nonprofit organization called Tohiku Media that built this AI speech recognition tool for the Te Reo Māori language, language of the indigenous people in New Zealand. And they have a really beautiful story around how they went about developing their AI model. They went to their community and first asked, "Do you even want this tool? We think that it would help with revitalizing the Maori language. We can open up our archives of all of this Te Reo Maori that they had recorded as a radio station for over 30 years. And you'll be able to listen to that audio. You'll see the transcriptions. You can click on the words and get translations automatically." But they were like, "Also, we recognize that speech recognition tools can be used to surveil our community as well." And it was only through participation with the community and the consent of the community that they then started developing this technology. They only used two computer chips to train their model. And this is just a totally different approach. And so, you know, if Tahika Media were hiring, I'd be like, sure, why not?
0: And the fact that you respond as passionately as you do to an example like that, do you think that is to do with your own heritage and the fact that being Chinese American, you have been able to see the world from at least two angles through what you've seen from your parents and growing up in the US?
1: Yeah, I do think so. I think that growing up Chinese American made me realize that there's always many, many sides to a story. There are always many worldviews and many value systems by which you can approach the world. And when I see one particular narrative, one view of the world really monopolizing the conversation, saying, this is how it's going to be, this is the way that the world works, it just makes me question, well, what are the other stories that are not being told? Who are the other people that are not at the table, that don't get a voice to contest and challenge this dominant narrative?
0: Finally, Claude or ChatGPT, what do you use?
1: Neither.
0: Really?
1: Mm-hmm.
0: What is the alternative in your life?
1: None.
0: My mind. You don't, okay, but you do Google searches, obviously.
1: Yeah, of course, but that's, I don't use generative AI.
0: You don't at all.
1: Mm-mm.
0: And you don't feel it holds you back. You don't, I mean,
1: I feel it actually liberates me.
0: That is quite inspiring to hear. Karen Howe, I'm going to think more about that and much else that you've shared. Thank you so much.
1: Thank you so much for having me.
0: And that's where we left things as we liberated Karen from the studio. And I hope you found her as thought-provoking as I did. It is also worth noting Sam Altman's own perspective in something that he said in a blog post a few months ago. He wrote, "The fear and anxiety about AI is justified. We are in the process of witnessing the largest change to society in a long time, and perhaps ever." He added, "AI has to be democratized. Power cannot be too concentrated." Thank you for listening to some of the highlights from my podcast. To hear the full conversation, please subscribe to The Michelle Hussein Show, wherever you get your podcasts. I'm Michelle Hussein, and this is Bloomberg.
11: 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Coming up, the latest market-moving headlines from Bloomberg. 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
7: ABC News, I'm Dave Packer. President Trump attending tonight's rescheduled White House Correspondents' Dinner after it was interrupted in April by a gunman. The White House says he will deliver a, quote, unifying yet vicious speech. Earlier today, President Trump met with top advisors behind closed doors at the White House to discuss his options on Iran. The U.S. has stepped up attacks and diplomacy.
15: Look, we're talking to them right now. I think they're getting more and more serious as the days go by, for maybe the obvious reason. But we are talking to them right now.
7: In France, a major wildfire forcing tens of thousands of people to evacuate a popular tourist area. A massive fish tank shattered at a pet shop in suburban Chicago. 2,000 gallons of water rushing from the tank. More than 350 fish died as workers frantically attempted to scoop up the fish and get them back in the water. And taking his talents to Philly, LeBron James announcing he's going to the 76ers for the likely end of his career. This is ABC News.
4: And I'm Ed Kalenge in the Bloomberg Newsroom. Here are some of the stories we're watching. Paramount and Warner Brothers have agreed not to close their blockbuster $110 billion deal until next June. Unless the legal fight over the merger is resolved sooner, the pause will be expensive for Paramount, which had agreed to pay roughly $7 million per day to Warner Brothers shareholders beginning October 1st until the deal is closed. That could tee up more than $1.6 billion in daily fees. The companies have until June 4th to close the deal, according to the merger agreement, before either side can back out. If the deal is abandoned at that time, Paramount will owe another $7 billion to Warner Brothers. The two sides said they would submit their proposals for a trial by the end of July, with Paramount expected to push for a date that will give it a decision well in advance of the June deadline. Another losing week for the U.S. equity market. We get that story from Bloomberg's Charlie Pellett.
16: For the week, the S&P 500 index was down another 0.6%. A drop in oil prices and signs of strength in corporate America's profit machine offset a sell-off in chip makers. Intel, after earnings, down 7.9%. Traders, meanwhile, getting ready for next week's reports from mega caps including Microsoft, Meta Platforms, and Apple. The Dow this week, down for a third week, falling 0.4%. The NASDAQ 100 index for the week down 1.6%. In New York, Charlie Pellett, Bloomberg Radio.
4: Anthropic is rolling out a new artificial intelligence model that is meant to handle workplace tasks adeptly and affordably, a key selling point as some customers grow more cost-conscious and competition increases in China. The company on Friday unveiled Claude Opus 5, a model it says approaches the capabilities of its most advanced, widely available offering, Fable 5, in many categories, but at half the price. Anthropic says it expects Opus 5 to serve as the default option for many day-to-day office needs. The Friday numbers on Wall Street, the Dow, it gained 235. NASDAQ fell 161. The S&P 500 added 3. The 10-year Treasury yield is at 4.68%. The 2-year Treasury yield at 4.33%. Checking oil, West Texas Intermediate, 90.32, down 2%. Brent crude, 85.60, down 1%. 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I'm Ed Kalegi. 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
2: Now, your three-day weather forecast on Bloomberg 92.9.
3: Clear skies tonight. Temperatures dropping into the lower 60s in the city, 50s as you head out into the suburbs. Plenty of sunshine, breezy on Saturday. High in the middle to upper 70s along the coastline, lower 80s inland. Few clouds Saturday night, low 55 to 60. Mostly sunny, breezy Sunday. High in the middle to upper 70s. Partly sunny Monday, lower 80s. I'm Scott Kaplan with your three-day forecast on Bloomberg 92.9.
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27: This is the Bloomberg Business of Entertainment Report. The historic Cinerama Dome in Los Angeles, a landmark for film buffs, is getting ready to reopen its doors. Sony Pictures Entertainment plans to restore the iconic cinema after a six-year shutdown that began during the pandemic. It'll be operated by Sony Pictures Alamo Drafthouse Cinema. Renovations on the dome are set to begin next month and run through early 2028. The work will aim to preserve the historic legacy and movie-going experience with the Cinerama name and exterior branding left intact. The venue is one of the most iconic cinemas in Los Angeles, famous for its dome structure that's been featured in several films, including Quentin Tarantino's Once Upon a Time in Hollywood, which Sony released in 2019.
28: That was the best acting I've ever seen in my whole life.
29: Thank you.
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31: Running Fed policy on 3% of the economy, which is housing, it's the only area that's really weak, Tom. Everything else is very strong. If you look at the consumer, You're going to get huge building and structures, commercial structures, because of the One Big Beautiful Bill, which has temporary expensing for factories. You could expense a factory the year you break ground. That's going to expire at the end of 28.
0: It's like Lyndon Baines Johnson from years ago.
31: Yes, to some extent. And, of course, you've got massive CapEx. So what's weak? In the history show, if you're above, Trev, if you're above 2% on inflation, show me when it falls. It's not going to fall unless something happens. And in the past, it's always been the Fed needs to increase interest rates and raise the price of credit and money. You could say as much as you want, it's going to go back to 2, but the words alone aren't going to do it.
0: Convey the president's economic theme in Livornia clarity.
31: Well, the economic theme is to have business-friendly taxes, low regulation, and put up a tariff barrier so as to encourage foreign capital.
0: Are tariffs too high?
31: It's not clear we're going to get back to 13%. No. Have tariffs been implemented the way maybe they should have been? We could debate that. I don't have a problem with tariffs. The tariffs, are, I argue, are a bipartisan issue. And in fact, regardless of what happens in the future, if the Democrats come in, I doubt they'll remove many of those tariffs.
0: Yeah. To them.
31: We need the money, Tom. We need the money. And in, look, Bill Clinton in the early 90s ran on the possibility of essentially an industrial policy. And those were bad words 30-odd years ago. But the pendulum politically has switched.
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5: 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I'm Sarah Holder, and today on the show, we're talking about the inside story behind the Genius Act.
8: With today's signing, we're pushing even further into the exciting new frontier.
5: This time last year, President Trump signed the Genius Act, the first federal cryptocurrency regulation in the U.S.
8: This could be perhaps the greatest revolution in financial technology since the birth of the internet itself. A lot of people.
5: The legislation created new regulations on stablecoins, a type of cryptocurrency backed by commodities like gold, or more often, fiat currencies like the US dollar. That backing is designed to ensure stablecoins maintain a steady, stable value, unlike other cryptocurrencies. Another feature? Users can send their money across borders without having to deal with the fees, regulation, and scrutiny of banks. That's made stablecoins popular with all kinds of people, including criminals, terrorists, and sanctions evaders, a problem the Genius Act sought to address. But the idea of regulation set off alarm bells within the stablecoin industry, including at Tether.
9: Tether's the most dominant force in stablecoins and one of the biggest overall crypto companies in the world. We tracked and we think that they control about 60% of the stablecoin market.
5: That's Bloomberg senior investigative reporter Anthony Cormier. Tether's main product is a stablecoin called USDT that's pegged to the US dollar. There's currently more than $180 billion worth in circulation. And for every USDT out there, Tether is supposed to hold one U.S. dollar in reserve. It can invest those dollars and hang on to the profits. And that simple idea has turned Tether into a giant.
9: They grow year by year. They're exponentially larger than their nearest competitor.
5: But when lawmakers started calling for more oversight of stablecoins, the company was concerned that U.S. regulation could threaten that growth, or worse.
9: Tether's CEO said he thought that the U.S. could, like, flick a switch and shut them down.
5: Bloomberg senior investigative reporter David Kochanowski.
9: There was pressure from U.S. lawmakers and U.S. law enforcement to see whether they were doing enough due diligence and enough anti-money laundering. It was kind of an existential moment for them.
5: But in the end, the version of the Genius Act that Congress passed last summer contained provisions that benefited Tether.
8: I also want to recognize some of the countless industry leaders here today, including Brian Armstrong of Coinbase.
5: In fact, Tether's CEO, Paolo Arduino, even attended the bill's signing.
8: Paolo Arduino of Tether. Paolo, thank you.
5: So how did Tether go from fearing stablecoin regulation to supporting the Genius Act? A new Bloomberg News investigation reveals the story behind that shift.
9: We found that two of the president's key advisors, Commerce Secretary Howard Lutnick and crypto advisor Bo Hines, were influential in shaping the way that bill turned out both before and after Trump took office.
5: And both of those men ended up having close ties, not only to Trump, but to Tether. I'm Sarah Holder, and this is The Big Take from Bloomberg News. Today on the show, the inside story behind the Genius Act and how Trump administration officials who wound up with close financial ties to Tether helped shape crypto regulation to the company's benefit. Way back in 2021, long before there was a Genius Act, Tether was a hugely profitable company with an image problem. That year, federal regulators and New York State brought claims against Tether and a related crypto exchange, alleging that Tether had misled investors about their reserves. Tether and the exchange ended up paying more than $60 million to settle those claims. Tether never acknowledged any wrongdoing in the settlements, but questions about the company's assets persisted. So the company enlisted Cantor Fitzgerald, a New York financial firm, to manage the company's reserves. At the time, Howard Lutnick was Cantor Fitzgerald's CEO.
9: Howard Lutnick is a longtime financier. He took over and was in charge of the firm during 9/11 when his office building was in the World Trade Center and they lost scores of employees. They are, you know, a very big but not tremendously sized financial institution. But what they offered to Tether was the ability to buy treasury bonds, which is one of the core ways you can back up or reserve your stablecoins. Those are very liquid. You can trade them very easily. It's essentially like having cash.
5: In January 2024, Lutnick vouched for Tether's reserves on Bloomberg TV.
3: There's always been a lot of talk. Do they have it or not? So I'm with you guys saying we've seen it and they have it.
5: What do we know now about the deal that Cantor Fitzgerald and Tether struck shortly after Lutnick made these comments?
9: Right. So a few months later, Cantor Fitzgerald go from a holder of their reserves, manager of their money, essentially, to a potential owner in Tether, strike a deal whereby Cantor Fitzgerald would pay $600 million for a convertible bond, which would offer them the right to take 5% of Tether. And our sort of back of the envelope math, a conservative estimate of that is that that deal was worth, Cantor Fitzgerald paid $600 million for something that is at that time worth $6 billion. And according to, you know, associates who spoke to Tether's folks, that was, quote, bloody cheap.
5: So this deal brings Cantor Fitzgerald and Tether's financial interests even closer together, right? Meanwhile, efforts are mounting on Capitol Hill to push back on Tether. What were lawmakers' concerns during this period between 2023 and 2024, again, before Trump takes office the second time, and who was voicing those concerns?
9: A great number of federal law enforcement officials and lawmakers on both sides of the aisle were expressing persistent concerns with Tether's ability to stop terror financing, money laundering, narco trafficking, things of this nature. What happens in 2024 is that two lawmakers, Senators Cynthia Lummis and Kirsten Gillibrand, propose a bill along with their counterparts in the House that would have begun to set ground rules for the way stablecoins can be traded and way companies have to post their reserves.
5: So the heat on Tether was rising.
9: Yes.
5: At this point. They were facing the risk for them of Congress passing bills that would further regulate them. This is also around the time of Trump's campaign for a second term and his push for the U.S. to be the crypto capital of the world. I want to ask about Howard Lutnick at this point. What is Lutnick's relationship to Trump and his campaign?
4: You know, he had been a supporter, but it really kind of crystallized at the Bitcoin conference in Nashville that year. Howard gave the keynote speech, spent most of the time talking about Tether, how they have the money they say they have, that, you know, he said that people had complained that Tether was working with jihad, and then he invoked the memory of the 600 employees he lost at Cantor Fitzgerald and his own brother and best friend who died. And he said, you know, I lost these people in 9/11. I would never do business with anyone who had anything to do with jihad, and the very thought of it disgusts me.
5: Going to bat for Tether once again.
4: Yes. That conference was kind of a big moment for Trump, who had been a crypto skeptic during his first term. He said it was a scam, but they raised, I think, $25 million at that Bitcoin conference for his campaign. Howard, after the speech, talks to Trump. He's invited to get on the campaign plane with him. On the campaign plane, Trump asked him to be the co-head of his transition team. So he is now part of the inner circle. And from that point, he had a very close relationship with the campaign, the transition, and ultimately shaping the administration.
5: In September of 2024, Lutnick met with one of the senators pushing crypto regulation, Senator Lummis. A spokesperson for Senator Lummis said Lutnick never urged her to back off support for her bill or pressured her in any manner to make changes. Court filings related to a case brought against Tether by a Bitcoin entrepreneur who had a failed partnership with the company raise other questions about Lutnick's actions during this period. The filing contains what the entrepreneur describes as his contemporaneous notes of his conversations with Tether's chairman, including one that says the chairman told him, quote, according to Howard, he managed to kill every bill about stablecoins, crypto, etc., unquote. By the end of the year, the stablecoin legislation had gone nowhere. A spokesperson for the Commerce Department did not answer detailed questions about Bloomberg's reporting, but said Lutnick complied with the terms of the federal ethics agreement required of cabinet appointees and divested from his holdings, including Tether. There's a moment I want to unpack a few months later. So Trump wins the 2024 U.S. presidential election. Lutnick is made Commerce Secretary. So Tether has this powerful ally in the cabinet. What's the next big business deal between Tether and the Trump universe?
9: Before he takes office, after Trump is elected, but before he's inaugurated, Cantor Fitzgerald, including Howard Lutnick, they negotiate a deal in which Tether is going to invest $775 million in a money-losing video production company called Rumble. And what we know is that Rumble partners with Truth Social. And it also counts as investors, some pretty significant figures in the Trump administration, including in the past, J.D. Vance. So Tether invests in a money-losing venture that is tight with the Trump administration.
5: Why does that matter?
4: Well, part of it is, A, it made the stock go up right away. And second of all is that out of the $775 million, they allowed them to use $525 million for share buybacks, even though the company was losing money.
5: Almost 70% of Tether's investment went to share buybacks from certain members of key management.
4: So immediately, you know, they had the access to kind of cash out at a very favorable price.
5: How does Tether explain why they would invest in this money-losing company?
4: They said that they had a freedom agenda, that Meta and other platforms early on were blocking people for hate speech or for things that were untrue. And so they said Rumble's going to allow people to speak their minds. And Tether said, we agree with that. And they also said they might want to use them as a platform for other crypto deals and for using Tether as a currency. Tether as well has said that it acted only lawfully and properly. And during 2025, they didn't say this to us, but the New York Times, they said that they were careful to not have any contact with Howard once he became Commerce Secretary, because that would have been improper.
5: When the Genius Act was finally passed in 2025, Bloomberg's Anthony Cormier and David Kochanowski say it was a lot more crypto-friendly than Congress's first attempts at regulating the stablecoin industry.
9: Past versions of this could have forced companies like Tether, who were based offshore, to come into the United States and submit to our sort of regulatory regime. But the new bill, the Genius Act, does not have that sort of restriction. It offers what critics would call a reciprocity loophole.
5: This has been the Big Take Podcast on Bloomberg Radio. I'm Sarah Holder, and I spoke with Anthony Cormier and David Kochanowski about the inside story behind the Genius Act. You can hear the rest of the episode on the Big Take, wherever you get your podcasts.
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11: From ABC News, I'm Dave Packer. President Trump attending a rescheduled White House Correspondents' Dinner. Right this hour, it's 3 months now after the annual dinner ended abruptly in April when gunshots rang out. The officer who took the shots to his bulletproof vest that day honored tonight. White House Correspondents Association President Weijia Jiang.
12: It is my honor to present the WHCA President's Award for Exceptional Service to Officer Victor Gonzalez of the United States Secret Service.
11: Will Saudi Arabia agree to a nuclear partnership with the U.S.? Unclear. It would allow the Saudis to build nuclear power, but President Trump adding a condition that the Saudis sign on to the Abraham Accords. President Trump today claiming Saudi Arabia will sign on because the threat from Iran is gone.
13: They and others didn't want to do it because of the problem that they had with Iran. You don't have that problem anymore. You don't have a great power there anymore. You have a problem, but the problem is disappearing day by day.
11: After 13 straight days of attacks on Iran, President Trump meeting today with top advisors at the White House.
14: There's real concern here along the Red Sea after multiple Houthi attacks on Saudi shipping. Fear is that if the Houthis and the Iranians decide to close the Bab el-Mandeb Strait, it would be another massive hit to the global economy.
11: ABC's Matt Rivers. Massive forest fires in parts of Europe have sent thousands fleeing the flames. In France's south, the flames raged out of control in Bordeaux.
15: Authorities declaring a state of emergency as the flames spread. A gas canister igniting behind a French reporter as she prepared to appear on the news. Flames shooting into the sky. They say dozens of firefighters have been injured battling the blaze, but so far, no deaths reported.
11: ABC's Marcus Moore. Colt Gray, the teenager who carried out a mass shooting at Georgia's Appalachian High School in 2024, entered a guilty plea to 55 counts, including murder today. Gray faces a minimum sentence of life in prison. 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
16: High pressure remains in control right through the weekend. Skies will be clear across the Boston area tonight. We'll see temperatures falling into the lower 60s in the city. As you head out into the suburbs, though, we'll drop into the 50s. Plenty of sunshine, breezy at times on Saturday. Highs will get up to the lower 80s inland. However, a sea breeze will keep coastal areas in the middle to upper 70s. Clear to partly cloudy skies Saturday night, low in the middle to upper 50s. Mostly sunny, breezy, little cooler on Sunday. Highs in the middle to upper 70s. Looking ahead to Monday, low pressure system starts heading towards the Great Lakes. It'll send some clouds our way. Still some sunshine at times, especially during the morning hours. A little bit warmer, a little bit more humid by late in the day as well. Highs will get up into the lower 80s. I'm Scott Kaplan with your Bloomberg three-day forecast. Now back to the latest headlines from ABC News.
11: CDC says the number of confirmed measles cases in the U.S. is at 2,318, surpassing the total reported last year. The housing market remains unpredictable.
17: Despite mortgage rates that have climbed to 6.58% on a 30-year note, new home sales reached an annualized 628,000 units in June, eclipsing the previous month's 618,000. The same report from the Census Bureau shows that the median sales price of new houses sold last month fell 3.3% to $398,300.
11: ABC's Jim Ryan. Former Dallas Cowboys quarterback Tony Romo has been arrested on suspicion of driving under the influence in Milwaukee. The 46-year-old was released and given a court date of September 21st. The EU finds TikTok isn't doing enough to protect children.
18: The European Commission says TikTok is in violation of the EU's landmark Digital Services Act by exposing kids to cyberbullying, unwanted contact, and predatory behavior because it lets adults view the accounts of minors. TikTok will now have the chance to reply to the findings, but if its defense isn't strong enough, the EU could fine it up to 6% of the company's total annual revenue, estimated to be about $25 to $30 billion last year.
11: ABC's Sherry Preston. A happy ending out of Arizona. Sheriff's deputies say an experienced 83-year-old hiker who went missing on the north rim of the Grand Canyon National Park found alive. Good spirits, but a little colder a day later. Dave Packer, ABC News.
19: And I'm Ed Kalenge in the Bloomberg Newsroom. Here are some of the stories we're watching. NVIDIA will invest $1 billion in Naver to help finance an AI data center under construction in South Korea, adding to a frenzy of deals by the world's most valuable company. The funding will allow Naver, an internet and cloud service provider, to more than triple the size of the facility. The site, developed jointly with the U.S. private equity firm Brookfield, will use NVIDIA's artificial intelligence computing hardware. Bloomberg spoke with NVIDIA CEO Jensen Huang.
6: This is the golden ages for Korea, as you know. Their semiconductor business is booming. Their industrial business is booming. You know, this is a country that has the ability to help the world build out the AI infrastructure, that they're incredibly adept at adopting new technologies, and is a really technologically forward-leaning society.
19: NVIDIA CEO Jensen Huang speaking with Bloomberg. Paramount and Warner Brothers have agreed not to close their blockbuster $110 billion deal until next June, unless the legal fight over the merger is resolved sooner. The pause will be expensive for Paramount, which had agreed to pay roughly $7 million per day to Warner Brothers shareholders beginning October 1st until the deal is closed. That could tee up more than $1.6 billion in daily fees. The companies have until June 4th to close the deal, according to the merger agreement, before either side can back out. If the deal is abandoned at that time, Paramount will owe another $7 billion to Warner Brothers. The two sides said they would submit their proposals for a trial by the end of July, with Paramount expected to push for a date that will give it a decision well in advance of the June deadline. President Trump has threatened new tariffs on goods from the European Union in retaliation for a $1 billion fine of Alphabet's Google, injecting fresh uncertainty into the two sides' trade relationship, just as the worst of the strain appeared to be over for now. Trump said the U.S. would launch a trade investigation into the practice of robbing American companies and, in turn, the American taxpayer. He invoked Section 301 of the Trade Act, which relates to unfair trade practices, and has become his favored legal authority to restore tariffs struck down earlier this year by the Supreme Court. The president posted, "The penalties will be entirely reversed, and we anticipate a substantial tariff to be placed on them at the earliest possible moment." The Friday numbers on Wall Street: the Dow gained 235, NASDAQ fell 161, the S&P 500 added 3. The 10-year Treasury yield is at 4.68%, the 2-year at 4.33%. Checking oil, West Texas Intermediate at $90.32, down 2%. Brent crude at $85.60, down 1%. 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I'm Ed Kalegi. 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
21: And I'm Tracy Alloway.
20: Today you are listening to our conversation with Anthropic's Boris Cherney, the company's head of Claude Code. We are talking about the AI harness that's taken the world by storm. Why don't you give us like the very short version of like how did Claude Code came about, or what is it and how, where did it come from?
22: So, okay, here's the shortest version. So Claude Code came from Anthropic.
20: Yeah.
22: Anthropic is the AI lab that was created to make AI safe. So we've been working on AI safety for many years now, and there's a lot of hard problems. And when we first started, we knew some of the hard problems, but we didn't know all of them.
20: Mm-hmm.
22: One of the really hard problems is how do you figure out if the model is actually safe in the ways that you want? And there's essentially a lot of ways to answer this. You can do evals, so essentially look at the model in kind of like a petri dish in a laboratory setting. You can peer inside the model's neurons. So this is like a mechanistic interpretability to figure out what it's actually doing at a mechanistic level. Once you've done these things and you know it's safe on these levels, at some point you need to put it out there to see how people use it.
20: Yeah.
22: Because even if it appears safe in a laboratory setting, you don't know for sure if it will be safe when people use it for real work. And so for a long time, this has kind of been our agenda. We make models safe. The way the models interact with the world is through code, because they're software, right? Like they don't have bodies like we do. So they write code to interact with the world. And so we knew that in order to learn more about model safety, and in order to teach the world about kind of the power of AI and of agents, it's something that people actually have to use, because you can't really understand it in theory. You have to actually use it, and then you get it. You know, like you use it to clean up your desktop, and you understand what this thing can do.
20: Yeah.
22: And so we knew for a while that we wanted to build some product in the space. And so when I joined Anthropic, I started thinking about what is the product that we want to build, and we wanted to build a coding product. Because we knew our models are really good at coding. Back then it was Sonnet 3.5. This was the world's first, I think, really, really good coding model. And that turned people onto this idea that the model, you know, at the time, 2 years ago, was writing, you know, maybe like a line of code at a time. It was, you know, this kind of autocomplete, like you type a few letters, you press tab, and then it kind of finishes the sentence. But we had this idea with 3.5 that it can actually do more. You can ask it to write an entire file and maybe an entire feature. And, you know, even back then, by nowadays standards, it wasn't very good. But back then, it was just like this big step in model capability. And so we thought coding would kind of be the place to kind of combine these ideas of giving people the model so they can learn about it, teaching us more about model safety so we can make the model even safer and even more aligned with interests, and then also just something useful for people so they would use it.
0: Wasn't it famously like a side project that you were working on as well? This kind of blows my mind because now in 2026, we think Claude Code, we think one of the most useful applications of AI is in coding, but this wasn't necessarily something that like Anthropic was 100% focused on for many years.
22: Yeah, so, you know, for Anthropic, the focus has always been safety. With safety comes enterprise because, you know, business customers just care a ton about safety. So it's just super aligned with the way that we think about it. And coding was one of the things that came out of this. It wasn't necessarily the starting point, but it's actually like a really obvious consequence in hindsight. Because again, coding is just, it's really useful. It's something the model is really good at. It's something we were able to teach very early. And if you want to make the model safe, how does it interact with the world? It's through code. And so coding is the thing you got to get good at.
20: So 2026, obviously the year of coding, the year of Claude Code, the year of agents in general, et cetera. The first time I tried, like, I have no coding background. The first time I tried noodling around with vibe coding was copy and pasting code output from either Claude or ChatGPT and then just like copy and pasting it into VS Code. And I was actually like pretty surprised at like how far I was able to get just from doing that. And then at the end of last year, like November, December, I saw everyone talk about Claude Code. And so I was like, all right, I got to finally download it and try it out. And now everyone's talking about Claude Code. So for me, having not used Claude Code until January this

0: cloud business where Azure segment would probably see sequentially accelerating growth. In the case of Meta, it all has to show up in their top-line ads business, which we have seen from Google. The search business didn't accelerate. It was really their cloud business that went from, 60% growth to over 80% growth. So Meta doesn't have a cloud business. And so if Meta comes out and says they are raising their CapEx for second half, I totally expect a negative reaction going by how the market has reacted to the Google CapEx increase.
1: How do you see Mark Zuckerberg's strategy when it comes to AI deployment right now, particularly after all the spending Meta's done, just building a super intelligence team and all the partnerships that it's gotten into?
0: Yeah, so look, they've released a new model, the Muse Spark model. They're looking to monetize that through API use and also get into cloud rentals like the NeoClouds. That will be very interesting for me, who the buyers of Meta Compute could be, because we've seen SpaceX rent their compute to Google, and Google did say that, because of the third-party compute rentals, the margins may actually go down. So in effect, we expect maybe Google may end up renting compute from Meta in the near term. It would be interesting if that happens. And I think there are speculations that Meta wants to get into cloud rental business. That's where it could be a new line of business for them to, justify any CapEx increase that they may have during their earnings call.
1: In the time we have left, Mandeep, I'd be curious to get your view as well on Apple. They report Thursday, maybe not a hyperscaler along the lines of Meta, Microsoft, or Amazon, but how do you see Apple's results coming out?
0: I mean, they have a new CEO. They have been at the receiving end of all these memory and the component price increases, which they have passed on to their, or they plan to pass it on to their customers in terms of higher prices. I think, even though expectations are for mid-teens, double-digit growth, it'll be hard for them to come up with any upside given price increases are a big part of that top-line growth. So given the CEO change and the price increases, I think it'll be hard to see any big positive surprises coming out of Apple.
1: Really appreciate the perspective as we get ready for the fire hose of tech earnings this week. Mandeep Singh with us there, Global Head of Tech Research at Bloomberg Intelligence. And coming up on Bloomberg Daybreak Weekend, we look ahead to the Bank of England's next rate decision. I'm Nathan Hager, and this is Bloomberg.
2: This is the Bloomberg Black Business Beat. SpaceX debuting on Wall Street was a big deal for investors across the spectrum, from established institutional investors to less experienced retail traders. Earn Your Leisure co-founders Troy Millings and Rashad Bilal saw this as an opportunity to educate their audience as much as possible.
3: When we see IPOs as retail investors, we want to make sure that we understand what lockup periods are, right, when those expire, how things can get sold out of positions, and people can really get stuck holding a bag, so to say. And so we want to make sure that we educate them. If you're going to invest in it, you're going to do it for the long term.
2: That's Millings on Bloomberg recently, talking about some of the advice they share on their weekly podcast called Market Mondays. Here's Rashad Bilal in that same conversation.
4: You see a lot of people trading options now. You see a lot of people taking more risk. And that a lot of times is done because they want short-term gratification. So it's our job to, educate them as much as possible and lead them with long-term investing in solid companies.
2: I'm Bloomberg's Justin Milliner on the Black Business Beat.
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0: both rates were high and spreads were wide, and so we could achieve attractive returns. I don't think we're near that level, at least for our appetite. But for many investors, when they see the 30-year go above 5%, they think, maybe that's a better bet than being in stocks that could go down or whatever. So that is certainly one thing that affects investing. The second thing that affects investing is that, and we learned this in 2022, when a lot of the software companies had real problems with their valuations, because what happens is the market, when you have a company where the cash flows are way out there in years, the market uses a discount rate to arrive at a present value of those cash flows and therefore an appropriate stock price. When interest rates go up, the discount rate you use goes up. And so companies that where most of the earnings are on the come, so to speak, are hurt with higher interest rates. And that, yes, to anticipate a question, that could well affect some of the AI companies and things if interest rates continue to go up. The third place that it has an effect that we have to be mindful of is when we make private equity investments that involve significant amounts of debt. If the cost of debt goes up, then obviously the cost of operating this business goes up, and therefore you can't pay as much for it. So it is having something of a limiting factor on our ability to do private equity and make the kinds of returns that we want to make.
1: Coming up, everyone likes to complain about housing costing too much, but is anyone doing anything about it? We go to Austin, Texas to see what people there claim is working.
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3: Now, your three-day weather forecast on Bloomberg 92.9.
5: Sunny skies today, breezy, high 75 to 80 along the coastline, lower 80s inland. Clear tonight, winds die down, low in the middle to upper 50s. Partly to mostly sunny, breezy Sunday, high 75 to 80. Partly cloudy, lighter winds Sunday night, low dropping to 60. Mix of sunshine and clouds on Monday, high in the lower to middle 80s. I'm Scott Kaplan with your three-day forecast on Bloomberg 92.9.
6: And I'm Monica Ricks in the Bloomberg newsroom. Here are some of the stories we're watching. President Trump headlined a scaled-down White House Correspondents' Dinner last night after the original event was cut short by a gunman.
7: As I said 3 months ago, the show must go on.
6: Trump took jabs at journalists, quipped he'd be running for president again in 2028, and even discussed more serious topics like the ongoing war in Iran.
7: They have very few drones left, despite what you see, and every once in a while, they're going to set some things up, but they don't have much left. And by the way, they are talking to us right now. They'd love to make a deal. I don't think they're ready to. I don't think it's time yet, but I'm willing to listen.
6: It was Trump's first time speaking at the annual event, which he did not attend during his first term, and says he plans to return next year. Meantime, the U.S. and Iran have now exchanged nearly two full weeks of limited strikes, with Tehran launching new attacks against U.S. military bases in Bahrain, Jordan, and Kuwait. The Houthis also claim to have struck Saudi Arabia with missiles early this morning. The president says he still hasn't decided whether the U.S. will take more serious military action, but plans to meet with Israeli Prime Minister Benjamin Netanyahu in Washington on Tuesday. Authorities in France are now evacuating thousands of people in Bordeaux as a massive wildfire there continues spreading. Fires have forced about 200,000 people to leave their homes now in southwestern France and central Spain, where strong winds and high temperatures are fueling flames. The Trump administration is looking to boost support for Venezuela's earthquake recovery without adding to U.S. taxpayers' burden. Bloomberg's Nathan Hager has more from Washington.
8: Bloomberg News has learned the White House is exploring ways to unlock Venezuela's billions of dollars in frozen assets held abroad. Acting President Delcy Rodriguez's government is still hamstrung accessing funds from the International Monetary Fund, gold held in the Bank of England, and other offshore accounts. Sources tell us the goal is to help Venezuela rebuild from the devastating quake without going much beyond the $386 million the U.S. has already

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11: Sunny skies today, breezy, high 75 to 80 along the coastline, lower 80s inland. Clear tonight, winds die down, low in the middle to upper 50s. Partly to mostly sunny, breezy Sunday, high 75 to 80. Partly cloudy, lighter winds Sunday night, low dropping to 60. Mix of sunshine and clouds on Monday, high in the lower to middle 80s. I'm Scott Kaplan with your three-day forecast on Bloomberg 92.9.
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13: the Fed decides.
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18: Thank you for joining us live on Bloomberg This Week, and I'm Lisa Mateo. Let's update you on today's top stories. The race to replace former Senate candidate Grant Plattner will come to an end today at the Maine Democratic Party nominating convention in Bangor. Now, it's underway right now. Democrats, they are expected to elevate Troy Jackson as their party's nominee in the showdown with longtime Republican Senator Susan Collins. Well, South Korean President Lee Jae-myung wrapped up a two-day visit to San Francisco, meeting with global AI leaders, Silicon Valley venture capitalists, and also NVIDIA CEO Jensen Huang. Now, Bloomberg's Ed Ludlow, he spoke exclusively with Huang at a Korean AI summit, who talked more about the U.S. versus China approach to AI.
19: In the case of China, they're producing more AI researchers than probably all of the world has, you know, in any given year. And so they're producing, if manufacturing intelligence is important, they manufacture the most important version of it, which is the researchers.
18: Well, sticking with tech, Samsung has won a contract worth more than $200 billion to make chips for Broadcom. Now, the pact will run for 5 years through 2030 and expands the two companies' collaboration across memory and foundry technology. And Paramount, Skydance, and Warner Brothers Discovery say they will hold off on closing their $110 billion deal until June unless the legal fight over the merger is resolved sooner. California and 11 other states will they sue to block the merger. It's a pricey pause for Paramount, though, which had agreed to pay roughly $7 million a day to Warner Brothers shareholders. That's beginning October 1st until that deal is closed. David and Christina.
20: Pricey. We'll see what happens there as we see the state's attorneys general.
21: Can I start fining people that amount of money?
20: Sure. Levy those fines.
21: I don't know what do it. I don't know what the mechanism would be, but I'm going to look into it. All right, thanks, Lisa.
20: Lisa, thank you.
21: The ongoing conflicts in Ukraine and the Middle East have raised new questions about the future of warfare. Ukraine has used relatively inexpensive drones to gain an advantage over Russia, and we've seen Iran deploy similar technology.
20: Chris Brose is the president of Anduril Industries, a U.S. defense contractor that wants to change the way weapons are manufactured, to do it faster and at a lower cost. I spoke with him on the sidelines of the Aspen Security Forum in Colorado.
22: You had to convince people that, China was a pacing threat. You had to convince them that, kind of new defense technology was going to be really important, things like drones and artificial intelligence. And, you got a lot of eye rolls, from people who more or less thought this stuff was science fiction. And I think, you fast forward now to 2026, I think the threat landscape is completely upside down. I think you have, seen obviously in the war in Ukraine, but then in a lot of other theaters around the world, that this technology is absolutely here. right? The future of warfare is not something that's going to happen to us in a decade and we have time to get ready. It's very much unfolding now. A lot of these, robotic systems, drones, autonomous systems, you know, different kinds of weapons, this is all here, right? And it's only getting better. It's only getting faster and it's proliferating everywhere.

0: So again, when you look at something like Operation Epic Fury, you know, you see an environment that is far less permissive for the United States to operate in, you know, in terms of flying aircraft. You know, it's been publicly reported we've lost a lot of remotely piloted aircraft and other things. The ability to obviously kind of transit the Strait of Hormuz when it's coming under threat from, you know, one-way attack drones and sort of, you know, robotic, weaponized robotic boats and other things. You know, this, I think, is just a harbinger of many, many, many things to come. And it's a very different landscape than what we were seeing 10 years ago. And I think the big so what for the United States is, you know, how are we going to continue to be, you know, militarily advantageous and relevant in a future where this technology is getting better, faster, and it's proliferating everywhere?
1: Situate Anduril in that conversation. So he'd had these legacy weapons providers for a very long time. You're now competing with them. You talked about kind of the difficulty of conveying to people 10 years ago where things were headed.
0: Yeah.
1: Are we at a point now where policymakers in Washington around the world get it? This is sort of where things are going.
0: I think they do. And I think that, you know, the question has always been, you know, when we go from kind of getting it and internalizing the lessons to actually driving that into different behavior. Mm. And I think that that's starting to happen, right? So I think that, you know, I give the current administration a lot of credit for really starting to do the things that a lot of people for a lot of time had been talking about, but not really doing kind of at scale. So as an example, you know, we at Anduril are, you know, working a collaboration with the U.S. Air Force and the U.S. Army. And again, this is all very much driven through the administration's leadership to mass produce low-cost cruise missiles. So, you know, systems that are quite capable, you know, very long range, but also much cheaper, much simpler, easier to build than kind of our legacy weapon systems. So the whole idea of being able to build much larger quantities of systems at a much lower price point to be able to kind of get those inventories larger to deal with these kinds of potential protracted conflicts. Like, I think it's an example, and there's a lot of others, of how this is starting to change. But the real question is not, you know, can we go to conferences like this and say things that reflect the fact that we think things are different, but are we actually changing our behavior? Are we putting our money, you know, whether it's as industry or as the government, actually where our mouth is in terms of, you know, getting it increasingly into those kind of new areas of capability that are going to be so important now and into the future?
1: So when we talk about the Barracuda 500, as you talk about, it's a leaner supply chain, things move faster. How are you able to do that? So we look at kind of the hindrances of the past.
0: Yeah.
1: What is Anduril able to do now that makes it easier to produce things at scale and much faster?
0: Yeah, a lot of this is not trickery and, you know, kind of highfalutin technology, right? I mean, I think it really comes back to starting from the beginning and from the premise that, you know, you have to design weapons and other defense systems that are far simpler, that are easier, faster, and cheaper to build, and can be built by a much larger workforce than our traditional weapon systems, where, you know, the people who can contribute from a workforce perspective are often very highly skilled. They take years to get into a position of really being able to contribute on the manufacturing side. So we kind of come in it from a very different perspective, which is, you know, if at the end result I want to have a system that is, you know, mass producible by the largest number of people on the fastest timeline for the lowest price in the largest volume, you would make radically different choices at the design phase. And that's what we've done. So designing out a lot of the, you know, complexity and a lot of the critical materials and a lot of the things that make weapons, traditional weapons, so much more exquisite, so much more expensive, so much harder to build and build at scale and build at speed. So that's really, I think, at the essence what the Barracuda is. It's actually a relatively simple system, and it's designed that way on purpose. And then sort of how you go about making that system more intelligent, more capable, I would say that's where the real, you know, kind of special sauce comes in from a software perspective, the advanced autonomy, where you can now have systems collaborating together, you know, in a way that you really aren't able to do with traditional weapons, because you're firing them sort of one at a time. So it's this combination of like very advanced software, but then very simplified design and design for mass production.
1: So we've talked about kind of U.S. demand for this. I know they're going to be produced in Poland as well.
0: Yeah.
1: Talk a bit about Europe's demand for weapons at this moment in time. So drawing upon your past experience in the Senate and policy, and also just your current experience now. How do you stand to kind of help Europe with that as you look at kind of the eastern flank of NATO?
0: Yeah, so it's a complicated picture in Europe. I think, you know, the good news is that European countries have gotten the message. You know, I give the Trump administration a fair amount of credit, but, you know, not all the credit. I think the Europeans deserve a lot of credit, too, in terms of really starting to meaningfully increase their defense budgets. And, you know, that's happening across the NATO alliance. You know, there still are laggards, but for the most part, this is going in the right direction. So that's the good news. You know, I think the challenge for American companies is, With that increase in European defense spending, a lot of those European countries want that money to go to their own companies and to build up their own production capacity. And that makes a ton of sense. I think they've been very frustrated with the year-long delays that they're seeing in, you know, kind of the U.S. foreign military sales process of buying weapons that are then exported to the from the U.S. to Europe. So they want to be able to build up their own capacity to rearm themselves. And I think there's obviously, you know, a European jobs component to that, too, which is important. So I think for our perspective at Anduril, right, we can't sort of show up in the traditional way and say, you know, we're here to export you things that were made in America. So I think the way we're going about it, and the Poland example that you offered is a good one, is really building with Europe and Europe for Europe. So the ability to team with PGZ, the state-owned armaments company in Poland, to take that Barracuda system that we've designed and actually have it built in Poland by PGZ with Polish engineers and Polish manufacturing technicians and workers, and then be able to scale that and provide that out of Poland to, you know, to other NATO allies. And I think that's really just the beginning. I mean, I think you'll also see us, you know, increasingly looking also to incorporate or kind of collaborate with different kinds of companies across Europe, you know, whether those are commercial production companies, traditional defense companies, kind of new entrants, you know, kind of new European defense companies, and then possibly actually look to land Anduril in Europe as a European company with European leadership and workforce and production capacity with a significant investment of us going into Europe. I think we're open to all of this. And, you know, as I think it was said here earlier today, you know, different European countries are going to have different demands and different desires and needs. And, you know, we're just trying to meet different countries where they're at and really give them the benefit of what they want from the United States, which is access to technology and know-how and capital without having to go through, you know, kind of the traditional process, you know, kind of intermediated by the U.S. government of buying these things exported from the U.S., you know, with all of the, you know, kind of attendant delays and frustrations that come with that.
1: I want to ask you lastly about weapon scarcity, and it's something a lot of folks are talking about since the start of the war in Iran. And when that conversation comes up, invariably there are people who say, we're not going to be as well equipped if something happens in Asia.
0: Yeah.
1: How are you thinking about that? You've sounded the alarm about the prospects of there being war with Taiwan for a long time.
0: Yeah.
1: How worried should we be about preparedness, and how worried are you about the prospects of there being conflict in that part of the world?
0: Yeah, I mean, look, I think the good news is that the weapons sector in the United States has never been more, you know, kind of energized, you know, whether that's traditional weapons makers, you know, kind of new weapons producers like us and others. There's a huge amount of government focus and sort of resource going into this. Again, give the leadership of the Pentagon a lot of credit for actually getting into the nuts and bolts of why we've had a lot of these problems in terms of you know, funding challenges, you know, lack of multi-year demand signal. And I think a lot of that's starting to get fixed. And we're a beneficiary of that, right? I mean, we're signing multi-year framework agreements with the United States Army, with the United States Air Force for this, you know, Barracuda 500 low-cost cruise missile program. I think the challenge is going to be now we need to get building, and that takes time. I think, you know, it's impossible to look at something like Epic Fury and not be sort of, you know, a bit struck by the fact that, again, according to public reports, you know, we've kind of gone through something like a decade's worth of Tomahawk production and a few months of that conflict. Those systems take years to build back. So, you know, if we're using them there, they're not available elsewhere. So, you know, that's just a reality that we're going to have to contend with. But I kind of go back to where I started. I think the good news now is that everybody, you know, in government, industry, old, new, American, European, everybody is focused on this question of munitions scarcity, you know, kind of weapons inventory, need for weapons production. I think there's a huge opportunity to really get this problem right, which has been a problem that I think many of us have known has existed for a very long time. And we're now actually seeing that come to light in these, you know, kind of current examples. Those realities are what they are. We can't wish them away. They are there. I think the only thing that we can do, which is now starting to happen, is we just need to build a different kind of weapons inventory, where the challenge is not, you know, how do we build back what we had? It's how do we build back 10x what we had or 20x what we had? Because that's what I think we're going to need to be ready for, not just one conflict, but potentially multiple simultaneously. And to be able to do this as a function of time, where that war is not going to be over in days and weeks. It's going to, you know, regrettably, I fear, stretch on into months and years. And, you know, that to me is one of the key lessons of Iran and Ukraine and a lot of these current conflicts. And that's, I think, what we're going to have to be ready for in the United States, which is this reality of protracted conflict coming back to us.
1: Now, Chris has been at this company for a while, and he talked there, as you heard him say, that you know initially it was hard to make inroads as an upstart defense contractor in the U.S. Now they certainly have, and as we've talked about on the show many times, the way that defense procurement works radically changed by these two conflicts that are taking place.
2: I think so, and also there's movement from inside the Pentagon. We talked to the Chief Naval Operations, who said the system is broken, so there is a bottom-up nexus to try to get that change and get these startups. I have seen more of them recently. All right, coming up, The Odyssey, the summer's biggest blockbuster. How much do you know about the original story from 3,000 years ago? The Woman News translation helped inspire the film. Up next.
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11: This is the Bloomberg Black Business Beat. Earn Your Leisure's annual Invest Fest is coming up next week in Atlanta. It's one of the largest financial literacy and wealth management festivals designed to appeal to inexperienced retail traders, everyday consumers, and young entrepreneurs from underserved communities. It's one of the many platforms created by Earn Your Leisure co-founders Troy Millings and Rashad Bilal that blend entertainment and pop culture with real investment education. 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
12: We have people like John Morgan from Morgan & Morgan, billionaire. We have Mike Novogratz. We have Tashana Duckett, who's the CEO of TIAA Craft. Serena Williams will be the headliner. But we wanna have everyday people as well. So the everyday restaurateur, the person that you know is into science. So we have a broad range of people.
11: The three-day event hits Atlanta from August 7th through the 9th. I'm Bloomberg's Justin Milliner on the Black Business Beat.
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20: 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Host Sarah Holder and Bloomberg's Anna Edney discuss what the failed push to make medical gloves says about broader efforts to reshore American manufacturing.
21: Since the start of the U.S. effort to kickstart nitrile glove manufacturing domestically, the federal government has financed six companies with $850 million to build factories that make medical gloves, or NBR. One of the contracts went to a company called Blue Star NBR, which got $123 million in financing to help it build a huge NBR factory in Southern Virginia. But the company's CEO, Scott Meyer, told Bloomberg's healthcare reporter Anna Edney that by now, he's running out of money. And the business still hasn't gotten off the ground.
0: The challenge that happened specifically for them in this case during COVID was that the price of construction went up. And I think we all were sort of familiar with that, and people trying to do projects at their houses or anything. The same applied to this factory. And so when they were in the middle of it, they had said to the federal government, we're not going to have enough money to basically plug it in and get it going. And it kind of sat in this limbo for a long time. And the government has not, you know, wanted to fund it anymore to help them reach the endpoint. The other issue is just if there weren't really companies making gloves in the country, then there's no one who's going to buy their NBR. They sort of didn't have that ability to have a revenue or anything to try to get going.
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1: Thank you for joining us live on Bloomberg This Weekend. I'm Lisa Mateo. Let's update you on today's top stories. Massive forest fires continue to rage out of control in Spain and France, forcing the evacuation of more than 260,000 people over recent days. Now, strong winds, they've complicated efforts to control the blaze, but authorities say more favorable weather today. It could offer some hope for crews trying to bring those fires under control. SpaceX's Starship, well, it launched into space in its first major test since the company's initial public offering. It lifted off from the company's Starbase facility in South Texas last night and deployed 20 Starlink satellites. SpaceX has spent more than $15 billion developing Starship. It was the rocket's 13th flight. Beef prices, well, they may be coming down. The Wall Street Journal says the Agriculture Department is lifting a more than year-long ban on Mexican cattle imports. Now, they say it'll begin in about a month at the port of entry in Douglas, Arizona, and eventually in New Mexico. U.S. cattle imports have been cut off since last year to stop the spread of New World screwworm. And the Cyclospora outbreak has now spread to four more states. And the Wall Street Journal says representatives for produce giant Taylor Farms, they've contacted the White House to try and delay the recall. Now, the company is asking for more proof, more time before being linked to the foodborne illness. Now, meanwhile, Taco Bell's lettuce-free burrito, well, it's helped the company recover after a parasite scare. Data compiled by Bloomberg Second Measure, it shows an improvement in transactions when the restaurant chain began selling the $1 enchilitos. Now, traffic to the company's U.S. locations, it's really taken a hit since authorities tied Cyclospora to the lettuce that was used at Taco Bell in several states. David and Christina.
22: Enchilito.
1: Enchilito.
23: Lisa, is there anything I'm allowed to eat? I mean,
1: it's tough. Can't I have a salad? I love my salads.
22: On my road trip this week, we passed a Taco Bell. It looked like it was closed down. I think it's real. No, I think it's actually real. People are avoiding it. But Lisa, thank you.
23: Thanks, Lisa.
22: Thank you for that update. Christopher Nolan's film treatment of The Odyssey has had an epic debut. Feel free to groan, Christina,
23: there.
22: If you'd like to.
23: Lord,
22: it's on track to rake in nearly $500 million in its first two weekends in theaters.
23: The three-hour-long blockbuster is based on the 2,700-year-old Greek poem that inspired Nolan's screenplay. Joining us now is Emily Wilson, professor of classical studies at the University of Pennsylvania and the first woman to translate the Odyssey into English. Emily Wilson, thank you so much for being here. I have a very strange anecdote to share with you, but it's relevant to how big this has become. I was in Central Park yesterday walking my dumb little dog, and I overheard two like bros in their 20s explaining the plot of the Odyssey to each other. And I turned around and I said, you know, I have Emily Wilson on our show tomorrow. And he went, what? No way, I gotta watch it. She's the chick who did the new translation. So did you ever think at any point when choosing this career, you would have Central Park tech bro name recognition?
22: Who could have dared to
23: dream
22: about
23: that? On a random Friday.
24: So weird. It's so funny. I still wake up and think this can't possibly be real. It's wonderful, though. I mean, I love that Homer is getting all of this new free press thanks to Christopher Nolan, who was an English major, not a classics major, but he's really put his humanities education to good use.
22: You brought your brood to see this film, I gather. I'm curious what you thought of it and how you, as somebody who has been so deeply immersed in this work, can you enjoy a film like this? Are you able to kind of enjoy it as a viewer, or are you kind of constantly thinking about whether or not it's sticking literally to the text?
24: I had a lot of fun. As you said, yes, I took my three kids, my teenagers, one of them's over 20, but the others are teenagers. They all had a good time. I thought it was a fun time at the movies. I think there were many ways in which the book is better, but I would say that, right? I mean, this is a fun summer movie, and I think it's very entertaining. And I'm actually really looking forward to many years of discussing with my students how does the book relate to the film. I think it's really going to enrich classroom discussions of the Odyssey all around the world.
23: I mean, it's interesting because there are people who take issue with the movie. There are people who take issue with your translation. The book may be better, but it's this big. I mean, is it good that people, like you said, are at all just showing interest in it? Does that, do you think, lead to more interest in the classics? And is controversy maybe a good thing to get people reading these texts?
24: I think it's wonderful that there's engagement of whatever kind. I mean, I think it is really clear that this film is bringing both lots and lots of people back to the physical movie theaters, which is, I think, also a good thing. But it's also bringing people back to reading big books, the sales of the Odyssey and library checkouts of the Odyssey, my translation, but also other translations. By some order of magnitude up this summer, which I think is wonderful. And there's just this new engagement with people who didn't think ancient literature could be for me, realizing this is a really fun read and really interesting in so many different ways.
23: Just to put a number on it, yeah. Sales are up 1,420% of hard copy books of the Odyssey.
24: Crazy, yes.
22: Interest and remuneration, I think, come hand in hand, which is good. Who's knocking on your door at Penn these days? What does a classics major look like? What's his or her background? Who's showing interest in majoring in the classics these days?
24: You know, it's really very, very diverse. I mean, it's kids from all different backgrounds. I mean, I think back in the day, there used to be an idea that if you haven't gone to the kind of private school where you do Latin, then there's no hope for you as a classicist. And that's very much not true anymore. I mean, there's every possible background, every possible high school, even if you didn't go to a high school where you read the Odyssey in ninth grade, even if there wasn't Latin offered at your school, there's so many opportunities at the college level to get into this. I mean, one common thread that I see, especially in the big myth classes that I teach, is very often it's kids who've read the Percy Jackson books children.
22: My son's very excited about following up with
24: What is different about the Percy Jackson universe versus the universe that we get in Homer? And we have those discussions, and it's fun.
23: Do you think that diversity makes for a better, more holistic study of the classics? I mean, we mentioned you were the first woman to translate this text. Talk to us a little bit about what you think your perspective brought to that text as you looked at the language and searched for nuance. And do people from different places, different backgrounds, different ethnicities bring that to these translations as well?
24: I think that can be the case, yes. I mean, the first woman headline, I slightly resist the idea that women's work must always be defined by gender. And
23: Fair enough.
24: Of course, for many other female Homerists before me, the Odyssey and the Iliad have been translated into many other languages by women before me. I don't think you could pick out of a lineup which translations are by women. I actually don't think that stands up to any particular scrutiny. I mean, I would say that, yes, of course, all kinds of background questions can feed into any interpretive activity, whether it's being a historian, being a journalist, being a translator, being a literary critic. The things that you both know as a scholar, as a reader, and also the things you know through embodied experience are going to feed into your interpretive work in some way or other. I mean, for me, my background in English poetics, as well as in Greek and Latin poetics, seems essential to what I'm doing as a translator. And so far as my primary intervention, as I see it, is to do with using traditional metrical verse in contrast to the vast majority of modern translators who've used unmetrical free verse or prose to translate Homer. And that has nothing to do with gender. It's about poetics.
22: Can I ask a dumb question about the way you work? So there's the Homeric question, of course, who wrote this? Did he write this? And the Iliad, et cetera.
23: Yeah.
22: You mentioned these other translations. So there's Fagles and Fitzgerald and Mendelssohn, for that matter. As you're writing this, as you were doing your translation, how much of that was it in dialogue with those translations that you'd read previously? In other words, were you working principally from the text in ancient Greek, or were you drawing from at least inspiration from those texts, those translations as well?
24: Primarily from the Greek, and I don't actually, in terms of my practice, spend much time looking at other translations because most of the time, if I'm wrestling with a particular problem about this line is so beautiful in these particular ways, how can I convey that using completely different words, it's not going to help me if I then look and see, oh, he did that. Now I can't use that anymore because he's already stole that. So I actually need to spend the time by myself wrestling with it. I read a lot of commentaries. I reread the dictionary over and over to try and figure out how else is this word used, wherever else it's used in ancient Greek. But it's not really about looking at other translations. So, of course, while I was starting this project, I was meditating on my experiences, especially in the classroom, using many different other translations and thinking about what doesn't get across when I use bagels or when I use Lattimore. And primarily I thought about both meter and about the vividness, rapidity, and the multivocality of Homer, about how, I mean, I think in some ways this is about how Homer can work for the screen as well as for the stage in adaptation. The Odyssey was composed before drama existed, but it has these amazing speeches of characters who are so fully realized, and we fully understand who Penelope is, who Odysseus is.
23: We're going to have to leave it there. Thank you so much, Emily
22: Wonderful
23: Wilson.
22: Wonderful to speak with you.
23: Excellent version of the Odyssey. My other favorite is, of course, Wishbone, the dog. When we come back, we have the pointed news quiz.
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2: Sunny skies this afternoon, breezy at times, high near 80, 70s right along the coastline. Clear tonight, a few late night clouds, low 55 to 60. Mostly sunny, breezy on Sunday, highs in the middle to upper 70s. Partly cloudy Sunday night, low in the middle to upper 50s. Partly to mostly sunny, late day clouds Monday, high in the lower 80s. I'm Scott Kaplan with your three-day forecast on Bloomberg 92.9.
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22: You've waited as I have for more than 2 hours for this. It's time for the pointed news quiz here.
23: Let me tell you what, David Gura and Lisa Mateo, if you change the rules again to benefit David, I will walk off this set.
22: You know,
23: this
22: there is, were she, some she has a lot of. I always defer to Lisa. That's why I do so well at this game.
23: Well,
22: my deference
23: giving
22: to the
23: her
22: quiz
23: cash
22: master.
23: Under the table. What is happening, Lisa? I thought we had a girl code, and you just respect, shattered that last
22: just
23: week.
22: Just my respect and adoration.
0: Comes down to that week bonus question,
22: week.
0: Guys.
22: Yes,
0: you know,
22: it's important.
0: It does. Okay.
22: Don't discount it.
0: David, get to it. We are talking about the pointed news quiz, everybody.
22: Yes.
0: This is the part everybody's waiting for. Okay, so for those of you at home, you're like, what is this
22: what
0: game?
22: Is
0: okay,
22: it?
0: Here's what happens.
23: Unclear.
0: You can play it, too, on home at home if you want.
22: Now, pay attention, because she might change the rules again.
0: She might change the rules.
22: Yeah.
0: There will be three categories, okay?
23: Mm-hmm.
0: David and Christina each have 30 chips in front of them. They will place their bets on each category depending on how they feel. You know, maybe they feel more confident about the first or maybe not so much the second. We'll see. Are you ready for your three categories?
22: I'm born ready.
0: Before you place your bets? Okay, here are your categories. First off is birds. Second is frequent flyers. Mm. And third is world records.
23: Birds. Did you read a single story on birds this week?
22: I've read no stories this week, which is part of my strategy going forward here.
0: So are you going 30, you know, across the board? 10
22: across the board. Because birds could be frequent flyers.
23: I'm also going to do
0: true.
23: Lord help us from David Gura puns today. I'm going to do 10
0: across
23: the board as well.
0: All right. They have placed their bets. Let's go on to the first question. Here we go.
22: Right.
0: Birds.
23: Lisa.
0: Chinese exports are surging for what type of bird used in a popular dish? Now, this is despite local demand kind of being soft. So Chinese exports surging for what kind of bird used in a popular dish? What bird is used in a popular dish from China?
23: Anytime now, David Gura.
0: He's writing.
22: Duck.
0: He even drew a picture for those of you who
23: don't. I wrote duck.
0: Duck is correct.
22: Yay. Well, that's good for
0: more
22: us.
0: More specifically, Peking duck, but I'll give it to you.
22: All right.
0: Okay, there we go.
22: Soft demand.
0: Peking
22: why
0: duck.
22: Is demand
0: I have,
22: soft?
0: I've tried it, and I'm not a big fan. I don't know.
22: Interesting.
0: Crispy
22: skin?
0: Yeah, I don't know.
23: I think it's hard to prepare. They have to do it like really well, is my understanding.
22: Gotta go well.
23: But, yeah.
22: It's a place very close to us here.
23: So why is this? Why are the exports up?
22: Get us back. Get us back on
23: track. I'm focusing us back down.
0: Trying to get us back on track.
22: Why are they soft?
0: Soft in the country?
22: Soft demand.
0: They just don't. Soft demand in the country. They just don't. Not so much.
22: It.
0: I mean, they have it all the time.
22: Yeah.
0: Why?
22: All right.
0: Why?
22: Yeah.
0: Why
22: okay. Do you, okay.
0: So
22: all right. So they're trying to export.
23: Getting more popular abroad.
0: Trying to get more popular. Yes.
23: All right.
22: Okay.
0: There we go. We're moving on to frequent
22: feels
0: flyers.
22: Feels like my energy is
0: from
22: low.
0: Ducks,
22: here. I picked
0: ducks
22: that up there.
0: To frequent
22: I'm just thinking
0: flyers.
22: About that duck. Ducks to frequent flyers.
0: Here we go. What public figure has flown 57,000 miles since June in a Gulfstream private jet enough to circle the equator twice? See, I know you know who it is, but what is the name?
22: Of what?
0: What is this person's name?
23: Wait.
0: Okay.
22: That's cryptic.
0: What
23: now
0: public
23: I'm, wait,
0: figure?
23: Now I'm confused.
0: What public figure? What is his name? He's flown 57,000 miles since June.
22: Since June.
0: In a Gulfstream.
22: What's been
0: private
22: happening
0: jet.
22: Since June, I wonder?
0: Yeah, I wonder, David Gura.
22: I don't know.
0: A lot's been happening since
22: like
0: June.
22: This was mentioned on
0: like
22: the show
0: a certain
22: as well.
0: Sport, maybe?
22: You're paying attention to the chat in weeks beyond.
23: I don't know.
22: I'm ready. Are you?
23: No. I don't know.
0: He's
23: okay.
0: Excited. Okay. Flip it. What do you got?
22: Gianni Infantino.
0: Yes! Taylor Swift, you went close. Hey, yeah.
23: I wrote Taylor Swift, but then you said it was a guy.
0: That was a guy. Yeah. Yes, yes. So the president of FIFA.
22: Yes,
0: he is the one.
22: Yeah. World Cup.
0: I mean, you have the expanded World Cup, right? There's now 48 teams.
22: Excuse
0: my
22: reach.
0: Thanks. I get her chips.
22: Yeah.
0: Okay.
22: Sorry.
0: But listen to this travel schedule. Okay, June 26th, he went from Miami to Dallas, Dallas to Seattle, Seattle to Miami, because he has to watch all these games, most of them. So it's a tough schedule.
22: Not his plan, I should say. He's paying for it.
0: No.
22: Chartered.
0: Yeah, the estimated cost for jet fuel, $350,000. That is a price tag.
23: Quite the carbon footprint.
0: That as well. Number three, you ready?
22: Number three, I'm
0: world records.
23: Please continue my suffering, Lisa.
0: Okay. I did this story, so I want to make sure you guys were listening when I did it.
23: Oh, no.
0: Runner Josh Kerr, he broke the world record for fastest mile.
23: Yes.
0: Okay.
22: Yep.
0: Which Berkshire Hathaway owned brand designed his shoe?
22: Such a good question.
0: Sneaker brand. Think about it. Sneaker
22: Gotta
0: brand.
22: Always,
0: running.
22: The moral here is always listen to Lisa Mateo. Pay attention.
23: I can't remember. We talked about this.
22: Pulling
23: shoe.
22: Back the curtain.
0: Oh,
22: you know, we're always trying to get ready for the next segment.
0: You
22: listening to what
0: it.
22: The director has to say. Always.
23: Is it Asics?
22: Tim.
0: No, it's
22: Brooks.
0: Not. It's Brooks. Oh, Christina. Yes, he also was wearing a speed suit.
22: Special suit.
0: Yeah, special
22: Incredible
0: suit.
22: Incredible to
0: Brooks
22: see him
0: too.
22: Shave those thousandths of a second off his
23: time.
0: every second count.
23: I don't know if like it's not swimming. I don't know how much the speed suit is going to make a difference.
0: Well, 3 hours, 42 minutes, and 66 seconds. That's exactly
23: maybe
0: what
23: we can
0: him.
23: Speed up wow. this 30, torture 30 that I'm going through.
0: Let's do it. Let's hit the bonus because, Christina, you can win these back.
23: Do I get
0: back.
23: All of my points
0: you
23: back?
0: You get all them back. Okay.
23: All right.
0: The bonus is New Jersey. Okay.
23: Uh-oh.
0: That's the category.
22: Yes. Uh-oh.
0: James Patton was sentenced to 21 months in prison after he inflated sales from $20,000 to $100 million for what type of New Jersey small business? Think about it. New Jersey small business. What type of New Jersey small business?
22: Okay. Interesting. All right. I really have no idea on this front.
0: Oh, you don't? Oh.
22: New
0: you
22: Jersey.
0: Wrote so fast.
22: Yeah.
0: Okay.
22: I wrote flip lawn
0: it.
22: Care.
23: No. Trash collection.
0: No, it's deli.
22: It deli.
23: Was a
0: deli.
23: Oh, yes, restaurant. Deli.
0: Well, remember the story.
22: Next week.
0: Nice try.
22: Next week, you got
0: it. Coming
22: up here.
23: Do you see that condescending? For our radio listeners, there's a very condescending, conciliatory pat on the back I just received.
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22: 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David Westin starts right now.
23: I'm out of here.
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10: From ABC News. I'm Brian Clark. Maine special Democratic convention's underway. The focus is to choose a Senate candidate for the race that could be key to Democratic hopes of retaking Senate control. ABC's Christian Cordero has more.
11: Today, 601 delegates in Maine are set to officially choose a new Democratic Senate candidate to challenge Republican incumbent Senator Susan Collins in November. All signs point to the nomination going to Troy Jackson, known as the Liberal Lumberjack. He's a fifth-generation logger from Maine who also served as the president of the Maine Senate and is considered a progressive Democrat. He previously supported Graham Plattner as the Democratic Senate nominee, even rallied with him shortly before last month's primary. Plattner won the primary but then suspended his campaign after being accused of sexual assault by a former girlfriend.
10: Plattner's denied any wrongdoing. Summer road trippers are seeing gas prices climb higher. Josh Feldman's driving from Florida to New York.
12: We started at like $3.50 in South Florida, $3.60. So it's just been going up every state we hit. The lowest we've seen was like $4.10, $4.15.
10: Those prices pushed higher by higher oil prices, a result of the uncertainty in the Middle East. And President Trump Friday said the U.S. is talking to Iran, but continues to threaten ramping up the military action.
13: You can just keep doing exactly what we're doing and take them apart piece by piece. We could do it in a more rapid fashion, which we might do, or we can negotiate with them, which we're also doing right now. I mean, as we speak, we're talking to them.
10: President Trump also spoke at last night's White House Correspondents' Dinner. That was rescheduled from April, where an armed man tried to rush through a security checkpoint. The French government using a special cargo aircraft to dump flame retardants on a wildfire that's burning near Bordeaux. Large fires have forced the evacuation of about 200,000 in France and Spain. 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
2: High pressure remains in control of the Northeast right through the weekend, keeping us dry and mild. Some sea breezes will keep temperatures cooler along the coastline the next couple afternoons. Lots of sunshine for this afternoon, a little breezy at times. Temperatures in the middle to upper 70s along the coast due to the sea breeze, lower 80s further inland. Clear skies tonight, a few clouds moving in late at night will drop into the middle to upper 50s, near 60 in the city. Mostly sunny, a few afternoon clouds on Sunday, breezy at times. High 75 to 80, coolest along the coast. Partly cloudy skies Sunday night, low again in the middle to upper 50s. Partly to mostly sunny skies on Monday, a few more clouds moving in late in the day. A little bit warmer, we'll get up into the lower to middle 80s. I'm Scott Kaplan, and that's your Bloomberg three-day forecast. 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
10: A teenage gunman pleaded guilty to 55 criminal counts from a 2024 high school shooting in Georgia that killed two students and two teachers. ABC's Faith Abube has more on Colt Gray, who was in court Friday.
1: Gray killing two students and two teachers with a gun his father bought him as a Christmas gift. Gray's father, Colin, convicted earlier this year after prosecutors say he repeatedly ignored red flags. Survivors and victims' loved ones sharing their pain.
3: I have lived 688 days so far. I was sentenced with no parole. And that is what he should receive as well.
1: Gray's fate now lies in the hands of the judge, and there are only two options, life in prison with or without parole.
10: That's ABC's Faith Abube. And egg recalls now tied to a salmonella outbreak.
5: There may literally be a bad egg in your house. The FDA out with another food warning Friday, this time regarding certain types of eggs. The agency says at least 98 people across 17 states have been infected with salmonella. Midwest Poultry Services issued a voluntary recall of white shell eggs and brown cage-free shell eggs with sell-by and best-by dates between July 20th and August 17th. The recalled staples sold in several states, including Texas, Louisiana, Mississippi, and New Mexico. The FDA is investigating. I'm Stephanie Officer, ABC News.
10: I'm Brian Clark, ABC News.
6: And I'm Monica Ricks in the Bloomberg Newsroom. Here are some of the stories we're watching. President Trump's now threatening new tariffs on goods from the European Union in retaliation for a $1 billion Google fine he says relates to unfair trade practices robbing American companies. The EU had imposed the fine on Google for violating the bloc's Digital Markets Act, saying the company had unfairly favored its own search services and prevented app developers from steering consumers to offers outside of its Play Store. Meantime, the Trump administration's imposing new tariffs on imported goods coming from about 60 major U.S. trading partners, claiming those nations failed to stop the use of forced labor in their supply chains. Experts say it's a much stronger legal ground than the blanket tariffs Trump imposed last year, which the U.S. Supreme Court later deemed unconstitutional. Paramount and Warner Brothers have agreed to hit pause on their blockbuster merger till June, unless a multi-state legal fight is resolved sooner. Bloomberg's Ed Kalegi reports.
7: Paramount shares dropped Friday as much as 3.8% on the news and closed at $8.21, its lowest level on record. A lengthy pause could be expensive for Paramount, which has agreed to pay roughly $7 million per day to Warner Brothers shareholders beginning October 1st until the deal is closed. That could tee up more than $1.6 billion in daily fees by June. Ed Kalegi, Bloomberg Radio.
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6: And another successful Starship launch for SpaceX last night, which deployed upgraded Starlink satellites, advancing Elon Musk's plans to scale his rocket business into an artificial intelligence and satellite communications empire. SpaceX is betting its future on Starship, spending more than $15 billion on its development. Global news 24 hours a day and whenever you want it with Bloomberg News Now. I'm Monica Ricks, and this is Bloomberg.
16: I'm David Westin. This week on Wall Street Week, Steve Rattner on inflation, rates, and the AI spend. Chrystia Freeland on the latest round of Trump tariffs on goods from her native Canada. We go to Austin to see what that city is doing to get the cost of housing down. And grad students brace for Uncle Sam cutting back on their financing.
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17: I'm Barry Ritholtz. You're listening to Masters in Business on Bloomberg Radio. My extra special guest today is Lori Heinle. She is the Executive Vice President and Global Chief Investment Officer of State Street Investment Management. That is the asset management arm of State Street Corporation. She helps to oversee $5.7 trillion in assets as of year-end 2025. She also oversees everything index fund and ETF related, including active strategies, multi-asset solutions, and alternatives, leading a team of over 600 professionals globally. She sits on the executive management group and the investment committee. She led State Street's Fearless Girl campaign and was named to Forbes' 2025 50 over 50 list. Lori Heinel, welcome to Bloomberg.
4: Thanks for having me.
17: So let's start out with your early career and your academic background. You study religion at Princeton before getting your MBA at Carnegie Mellon. What was the career plan with religious studies?
4: Well, that's a long story, but I'll try to keep it short. Bottom line is I went to Princeton because I wanted to get more of a liberal arts education. And what I realized pretty quickly is it didn't really matter what I majored in. I could major in economics, I could major in history, and I happened to take a religious studies course, which I just absolutely adored. And from a personal standpoint, I had a number of people in my family who were incredibly staunch practicing Catholics or other kinds of Christian religions, and they would do things that to me were quite odd at times. And so I thought from a personal perspective, it would be an interesting way to get more insight into what was going on with some of these family members. So short answer is that I decided to pursue that as a academic undertaking, and then I got to a place where I needed to think about a career. And my first thought was, well, geez, maybe I'll go to law school. Well, then I realized I needed to make some money. So my second thought was, well, geez, you know, there's this analyst program thing that they have on Wall Street. Surely, you know, they recruit at fine institutions like Princeton. And lo and behold, that catapulted me into what became a really long career in finance by just moving from an institution like Princeton into an analyst program.
17: So let's move forward. You started Credit Suisse First Boston, where you ran equity and fixed income sales. Then you ended up working on with trading at Parker Hunter in Pittsburgh. Am I getting the...
4: Well, I didn't start by running anything. So I started out as a two-year grunt, right? I think most of your listeners know what these analyst programs mm-hmm. look like. I was effectively in investment banking for public finance. So we worked with hospitals, airports, municipal authorities, but I did all the kind of grunt work, if you will, all the numbers crunching behind the scenes and helping to run the deal models and things of that nature. And I just found that fascinating. I thought it was really amazing to connect both, you know, what's going on in the world with, you know, how finance supports that. And so I did that for a couple of years. And then at the end of the two-year program, you're typically expected to go back to business school. Well, I still needed to make money because I had student loans to pay off. So I decided I wanted to stay. And that led me to an opportunity on the trading desk at First Boston, which really was an incredible opportunity because that was my first real introduction to markets.
17: So what did working on the trading floor teach you about markets?
4: So many things. I think the first and most important thing is I was there during the 87 Black Monday crash, mm-hmm. and I happened to be working in fixed income. So it was a really interesting day because, of course, at that time, the First Boston trading floor was on two different levels. So you had all the fixed income was on one level, all the equities was on a different level. And we went dead silent in the first part of the day. And suddenly people were starting to realize what was happening, the market crashing, you know, 20+%
17: 22%
4: over the course of, you know, a day, which of course today we've got calibrators that don't let that happen anymore. But then all of a sudden towards the end of the day, things on the fixed income market started going crazy because now you had the Fed coming out, Alan Greenspan, saying, you know, we're going to go ahead and provide liquidity. We're going to make sure that there's, you know, active engagement to forestall any further, you know, recessions or other things that might be caused by this kind of major crash. So I guess the first lesson I learned was that there are winners and there are losers in every market event. And it's better to be on the winning side. So I happened to be at that time on the bond side, which was the big winner that day. But then I think the other thing that I learned was that you have to be really careful about things like moral hazard, because we mm-hmm. became accustomed in that moment to this idea of the Fed put. And I think many years later, we are still wondering about, you know, what that really does mean in terms of the reaction function.
17: So take me back to 1987 for a second. I was in grad school at the time, but I can only imagine the fixed income trading floor. Were people sitting around, their feet on their desks, sipping lattes? Like, or did anyone say, let's go down to the equity floor and look at the chaos and carnage?
4: Well, the first thing we were sitting there doing the crossword puzzles. There were lots of days, and I was in muni bond trading, so it was a little bit of trade by appointment. Very sleepy at times. Fixed income markets got a lot more interesting throughout my career. But at that time, it was not uncommon in the early morning. We'd do a few trades, and then we'd have a little break. We'd go get some lunch. We'd do a little crossword puzzle. So that day was different, right? So we had our normal morning, but by the time you got to the early afternoon, it's like, wow, something's really happening here. And you started to see major moves in bond markets, including in the muni market. And so suddenly it was a very different, more chaotic, even on our floor.
17: So money was flying out of equities. Did it roll right into just safe harbor in bonds?
4: Well, cash was the big place, right? So We had these variable rate demand notes offerings, which were 7-day resets. And so they acted like a form of cash. So we saw massive demand almost immediately in that particular market because it was a cash substitute, but with the tax advantages.
17: Was the yield back in 87?
4: Oh,
17: like
4: gosh,
17: 7, 8, 9%? Like,
4: well, in those, it would have been in the sevens probably because you look at the spread.
17: Tax-free.
4: On a tax-free.
17: Oh,
4: exactly.
17: Man, that's 10, 11, 12%.
4: Exactly.
17: Wow, amazing.
4: Yeah.
17: So after Credit Suisse, but before State Street, you had a couple of really interesting positions. You were head of investments at Citi Private Bank. Mm-hmm. You ran global investment products for SEI. You led new business development at Mellon Financial. And you were chief investment strategist at Oppenheimer Funds. What's the throughput?
4: Yeah.
17: What's the common thread in all of those?
4: Well, some of those were personal. So at the time that I was in New York, I met my then-to-become husband. We're since divorced, but at the time we were engaged, and we ended up moving to Pittsburgh. He got a job there, and so I followed him there. So the Parker Hunter was really, personal reasons, needed to find something to do, totally different city. I had grown up in Pittsburgh, so in some ways it was a real blessing because that's where we ended up having our two children. And so it was great to have that support network at a time where I wanted to continue to work through my early childbearing years, if you will. And then I think after that, we consolidated on the East Coast because we both realized, and he was in finance as well, he stayed in investment banking, that we wanted to have more opportunities. And Pittsburgh's a great city for many, many reasons, but it's not a place where you have a lot of opportunities in finance. So we ended up settling then in Philadelphia. Mm-hmm. So once again, I was on the prowl for a role, and that led me to first Mellon Financial, where I did business development and started from scratch, built a book over a couple of years, and then got very fortunate, recruited by a headhunter to go to SEI Investments. And I would say that was where I really got the bug in asset management. So SEI has two primary business lines, or at least at the time. They were a back office outsourcing firm, and then they also had a pretty meaningful investment management arm, which was an outgrowth of their early consulting days. And so I was hired to basically build the asset management franchise for their community and regional banking division. And so I would travel around the country, meeting with trust officers and financial advisors and other kinds of practitioners at these small regional and community banks and encouraging them to transition their business from, do it themselves, buying individual stocks and bonds into a platform like SEI. So for me, that was a really eye-opening experience. One, it just really opened up my eyes to all of America. I traveled literally around the country, but also just looking at the different needs that these types of clients had and how we could serve them.
17: So you're starting with the client's objectives and perhaps their future liabilities. You have to determine what's the most efficient combination of vehicles, risk, exposure. What's that process like? And is that sort of the through line of all these different positions?
4: So the major through line of all the positions is that focusing on the client first. So maybe if I can regress just a half a beat, one of my most formative experiences was when I was an investment banker at First Boston. We were working on a deal for the Arlington Airport Authority. And at the time, they were doing what was called a pre-refunding, where they were basically issuing new debt to pay for old debt and tried to reduce their debt servicing costs over time. So pretty common activity. And at the time, we kept running all these numbers and we kept showing the director these amazing discounted net present value savings that she was getting from the deal. And every time she would leave the room and say, this is not what I expected. This is not what I wanted. This is not the deal that I need to have happen. And, you know, I'm the most junior person running the numbers. We've got the VPs, the MDs, you know, everybody else around the room. And they're all men, turns out. And they're like, she's crazy. You know, what's wrong with this woman? We're delivering amazing net present value savings. So I happened to run into her in the ladies' room and said, you know, it'd really help me if I understood better why this isn't working for you. And it turned out that statutorily, that they could only keep the savings in the first year for the authority. And then every subsequent years of savings would basically reduce the tax liens against all the fees that they were collecting at the airport. So they didn't actually get savings from anything after the first year. I was like, okay, got front that. Loaded. We're going to front load it and off we go, right? So that taught me a lot of lessons around, one, listen to the client. Don't just think because you're the expert, you know all the answers. They might need something different that you haven't thought of. And it also taught me that it doesn't have to be the most experienced person in the room that's going to have that insight, because it took me 5 minutes to figure out what we'd spent meeting after meeting trying to gel through.
17: Nobody asked that question.
4: And nobody asked that question, right? Because they just thought they knew better because every other client wanted max net present value savings, period, full stop. So that's one of the, I think, the big threads that went throughout my entire career, that sort of, you got to really listen. Sometimes the problem is not what you thought the problem was. And sometimes the answer, even though it's not optimal, it's the best answer.
17: Coming up, we continue our conversation with Lori Heinle, Executive Vice President

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1: Sunny skies for the afternoon, breezy, high temperatures getting up close to 80, 70s along the coast due to a sea breeze. Clear tonight, a few clouds moving in late at night, low 55 to 60. Mostly sunny on Sunday, breezy, high in the middle to upper 70s. Partly cloudy Sunday night, 55 to 60. Partly to mostly sunny Monday, high in the lower 80s. I'm Scott Kaplan with your three-day forecast on Bloomberg 92.9.
2: And I'm Monica Ricks in the Bloomberg Newsroom. Here are some of the stories we're watching. President Trump headlined a scaled-down White House correspondents' dinner last night after the original event was cut short by a gunman.
3: As I said 3 months ago, the show must go on.
2: Trump took jabs at journalists, quipped he'd be running for president again in 2028, and even discussed more serious topics like the ongoing war in Iran.
3: They have very few drones left, despite what you see, and every once in a while, they're going to set some things up, but they don't have much left. And by the way, they are talking to us right now. They'd love to make a deal. I don't think they're ready to. I don't think it's time yet, but I'm willing to listen. But they cannot have a nuclear weapon.
2: It was Trump's first time speaking at the annual event. He says he plans to come back next year. Meantime, the U.S. and Iran have now exchanged nearly two full weeks of limited strikes, with Tehran launching new attacks against U.S. military bases in Bahrain, Jordan, and Kuwait. The Houthis also claim to have struck Saudi Arabia with missiles early this morning. The president says he still hasn't decided whether the U.S. will take more serious military action, but plans to meet with Israeli Prime Minister Benjamin Netanyahu in Washington on Tuesday. Authorities in France are now evacuating thousands of people in Bordeaux as a massive wildfire there continues spreading. Fires have forced about 200,000 people to leave their homes now in southwestern France and central Spain, where strong winds and high temperatures are fueling flames. The Trump administration is looking to boost support for Venezuela's earthquake recovery without adding to U.S. taxpayers' burden. Bloomberg's Nathan Hager has more from Washington.
4: Bloomberg News has learned the White House is exploring ways to unlock Venezuela's billions of dollars in frozen assets held abroad. Acting President Delcy Rodriguez's government is still hamstrung accessing funds from the International Monetary Fund, gold held in the Bank of England, and other offshore accounts. Sources tell us the goal is to help Venezuela rebuild from the devastating quakes without going much beyond the $386 million the U.S. has already committed. In Washington, I'm Nathan Hager, Bloomberg Radio.
2: The cyclospora outbreak has now spread to four more states. Federal health officials have tied the illnesses to lettuce supplied by Taylor Farms. But the Wall Street Journal reports reps from the company have now contacted the White House to try to delay a recall. They're asking for more proof and time before officially being linked to it. Global news 24 hours a day and whenever you want it with Bloomberg News Now. I'm Monica Ricks, and this is Bloomberg.
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2: I'm Barry Ritholtz. You're listening to Masters in Business on Bloomberg Radio. My extra special guest today is Lori Heinle. She is Executive Vice President and Global Chief Investment Officer at State Street, where she helps to oversee $5.7 trillion in assets. So let's talk a little bit about State Street. I recall way back when they launched SPY. I want to say that was
3: over 30 years ago,
2: something like that. The first U.S. ETF, and they've been a pioneer of indexing and ETFs, you know, ever since. How do you look at the role of indexing in portfolios? How has this changed, not only over your tenure at State Street, but over your entire career?
3: Yeah. Well, I think the first thing I would say is that once upon a time, it wasn't really possible for people to get index replication, right? So that was the great innovation of something like SPY, where suddenly every individual investor could buy one security and effectively get the market. And for much of my career, particularly in the early part of my career, it was all about beating the market, right? Mm-hmm. Let's get the best active managers who could beat that index. And what you find in for decades now is in many markets, especially large cap US, it's really challenging to do that net of fees. And so I've thought for many decades now that this combination of index exposure, where it was really hard to find managers who could consistently outperform, coupled with maybe some satellite managers or specialist managers or managers in other parts of the market, think emerging markets, small cap, adding your risk budget and your active management budget there just made a lot of sense. So when I think about portfolio construction, it really is, I want to accomplish some sort of outcome, some sort of risk-based outcome for that client, but I also want to do it in a way that covers fees, provides opportunities for alpha or outperformance, but does so in a kind of measured way.
2: So State Street saw record inflows in 2025 into, I think this is the ETF and index business, $180 billion net inflows, management fees up 13% in gross growth. Where do you see the growth coming from in the space? I keep hearing indexing is over, ETFs have had their day, and yet year after year, it seems to be the big winner.
3: Well, I think there's still lots of room for indexing to run, because if you think about places like fixed income, we've only started to scratch the surface relative to what you see on the equity side of things. So increasingly, you're even seeing quote unquote exotic fixed income, things like emerging debt, things like high yield, which we've had index products for quite a long time, become much more adopted by clients globally because they see that as a great way to get access, again, to a market in a way that they can really understand the risk and manage it within the portfolio context. So I think there's still plenty of room for indexing to run. I think the other thing is we've seen a major shift in terms of the client segmentation, if you will. So once upon a time, the big investors were the large institutional investors, mm-hmm. you know, the defined benefit plans, sovereign wealth funds. Those investors are still important, but increasingly the net incremental dollar is coming from the retail client, whether it's through defined contribution or rollovers or other kinds of assets that they might have. And that's happening globally. And those investors are really early to the ETF, if you will, journey and have lots of opportunity there. And then most recently, you'll have seen that we were selected for the Trump accounts as the default investment. So that's another vector of investor that we think comes online into the indexing platforms.
2: I want you to push back on my understanding of indexing in equity and indexing in fixed income. So here's what I have been led to believe over many, many years of academic study and research and lots of great academic analysis. It's really, really hard to beat the market through active management of equities. It's relatively easy to beat the market through reducing risk, changing duration, improving credit quality through active management of fixed income. How accurate or inaccurate are those statements?
3: So this is a classic of it depends on how you think about the problem, right? So first, it is absolutely empirically true that in many spaces in equities, the average manager just does not outperform. We have all those studies from all the various research that substantiates that. In fixed income, to your point, there is more evidence that active managers can add value. But what's been interesting over the last decade or so is this rise of better understanding of factor-based investing.
2: On fixed income factors.
3: Mm-hmm. Factor investing has been around for a long time, mm-hmm. decades. But within fixed income in particular, I think we've gotten more and more sophisticated models that help us to disaggregate where those returns are coming from. And what we found is that a lot of those active alphas, if you will, out of fixed income managers are really one of two things. They go down in credit quality mm-hmm. or they extend duration. And when you actually neutralize for those two things, suddenly the active fixed income managers don't look quite as heroic as they did before you adjust for those things. So one of the big trends that we're really leaning into in fixed income is that applying that factor-based lens to fixed income to be able to more stylize the portfolio, but do so at a very competitive fee level and deliver alpha, but alpha through indexing plus some factor exposures versus kind of just classic fundamental bottoms-ups kind of security selection.
2: So what's kind of fascinating about your role is much of the capital you oversee is deliberately designed to not take an active view. What does it mean to be a CIO at a firm like that? Where do your views show up?
3: Yeah. Well, the first thing I need to just make sure everybody understands is that we do have active capabilities as well. They're certainly not the massive amount of the assets that we oversee. But if you look at our fixed income, equity, and multi-asset class strategies that are active in some way, that's a couple $100 billion. So it's not tiny. It would still make us a pretty significant player in this market, even if that's all we did. So we do believe that there are opportunities for active managers to outperform. It's just one of those things where you need to understand, how much to allocate to those active managers, make sure you're picking the very best, because obviously there are some that can outperform. But I think from a view perspective, it's actually very valuable having all the different perspectives at the table. We have a chief economist and chief geopolitical analyst. They really help us with what are the expected growth rates around different economies in the world, what are inflation expectations going to look like, what's the sort of backdrop against which we're trying to invest, so that we have some sense of are rates likely to move up or down, is growth likely to be supportive for earnings, some of those sort of macro factor setting types of things. And then I think within our active teams, and we have a multi-asset class team in particular, they're deploying capital into equities, fixed income, subsectors, commodities, gold, cash. And so they have a view on which of those areas are going to do best. And obviously we have lots of discussion amongst ourselves about whether, I personally agree with those views or don't agree with those views, but ultimately it really is a committee that gets together and makes those macro calls. And then within our individual active capabilities, we've got, fundamental and quantitative equity and fixed income. Those portfolio managers are basically charged with, doing the hard work to figure out, how they are going to generate alpha. And we've been quite successful. About 65% of our strategies are outperforming on a trailing 1-3 year basis.
2: You mentioned a variety of different colleagues and portfolio managers and economists and strategists, but really it's just the tip of the iceberg. You lead a team of over 600 investment professionals and they're located around the world. How do you keep an investment organization that large and that dispersed, all on the same page, all coherent, all moving together?
3: Well, I have a lot of help. So I think any manager will appreciate that the most important job you do it once you're in a leadership position like mine is you hire well, right? Mm-hmm. And you let your good people do their work and you pressure test their theses and you make sure, as you said, that everybody's singing from the same hymn book where they need to be or that they're doing their own thing when that's appropriate. And you provide the sort of guidance and oversight opportunities to collaborate, all those good things. Our business in one sense is a simple business. We're here to serve our clients. We have all the tools at our disposal to serve our clients. We gather together routinely to develop thematics and market outlooks and other kinds of collateral that both myself and the other senior executives can take to our clients as ways to engage with them and demonstrate our facility with markets and our capabilities and insights. And then, basically I let the team do what it does best, which is deliver the results.
2: So walk us through a day in the life of a global CIO with $5.7 trillion. I would imagine that day-to-day events are just so overwhelming. Yeah. No 2 days really look exactly alike.
3: No, it's a bit of a crazy day. It's one of the things I love about the job. But I would say the first thing is I spend a lot of time with clients. So in the first quarter of 2026, I was on 45 planes traveling around the globe, Middle East, luckily before the war started. Asia, Europe, multiple times across the U.S. as well. So I spend a lot of time talking to clients of all types. So we have, as I mentioned earlier, a large institutional base of business, that some of the largest central banks, sovereign wealth funds across the globe. But we also have a lot of private clients. We have private banks that we work with, large broker dealers that we work with. Sometimes I'll even meet directly with end clients, depending upon the forum. So that's, I would say that's probably a good chunk of my time. I do a lot of time spend a lot of time on things like strategy. So we have an executive management team which gets together and talks about, from a business standpoint, where do we want to emphasize? What does that require all of us to do? So for investments, one of our big efforts over the last couple of years has been innovation. Since Yixin Hung joined us as CEO in 2022, we've been very aggressive in terms of launching new products and new spaces, including partnerships with firms like Bridgewater and Apollo. So a lot of the strategy for what do we want to do to be relevant to our clients globally, ultimately, it comes from the investment team's ability to execute against those mandates. And so we spend a lot of time talking about what kind of resources do we need? What kind of research can we do that addresses the client problem we're trying to solve? How do we partner effectively with these third parties where they might contribute some content. We ultimately own the portfolio construction, and we might have our own research that that we want to bring into the mix. And so 1 + 1 = 3, but ultimately we're accountable to that for our clients. And then talent. I mentioned earlier that you need to have really good people. So we just came off of our annual talent reviews where I get all my CIOs in a room. We work with our HR business partner. We go through our top talent, succession planning, what kind of vectors do we see coming on the horizon. AI right now is a huge theme. So how are we readying our teams to be good stewards and users of AI and adopt that in ways that we can, make better efficiencies and better judgments? And then the last part of it is there's a lot of reading, listening, consuming information. Again, I am expected to, be the face of State Street Investment Management from a client standpoint. So I need to know what's going on in the world. And as you know, the world's been a really crazy place this year.
2: It certainly has. Coming up, we continue our conversation with Lori Heinel, Global CIO at State Street, talking about the current market environment. I'm Barry Ritholtz. 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
0: 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Coming up, the latest market-moving headlines from Bloomberg. 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
4: ABC News, I'm Brian Clark. The Senate race in Maine could determine which party controls the U.S. Senate. Democrats want to unseat Susan Collins, but they need a candidate after Graham Plattner dropped out of the race following sex assault allegations, which he denies. Today, there's a state Democratic convention. Troy Jackson, a logger, is one contender to win the primary.
5: Power is never just given to working people. We have to band together and take it.
4: President Trump told the White House Correspondents' Dinner that the U.S. was talking to Iran and that Iran would love to make a deal. However, those nearly 2 weeks of strikes since the ceasefire has broken down have caused gas prices to increase. The French government's turning to a specially modified cargo plane to drop fire retardant on a large fire that's forced the evacuation of tens of thousands of people. Between France and Spain, more than 200,000 people have been displaced from their homes. This is ABC News.
6: And I'm Monica Ricks in the Bloomberg newsroom. Here are some of the stories we're watching. President Trump's now threatening new tariffs on goods from the European Union in retaliation for a $1 billion Google fine he says relates to unfair trade practices robbing American companies. The EU had imposed the fine on Google for violating the bloc's Digital Markets Act, saying the company had unfairly favored its own search services and prevented app developers from steering consumers to offers outside of its Play Store. Meantime, the Trump administration's imposing new tariffs on imported goods coming from about 60 major U.S. trading partners, claiming those nations failed to stop the use of forced labor in their supply chains. Experts say it's a much stronger legal ground than the blanket tariffs Trump imposed last year, which the U.S. Supreme Court later deemed unconstitutional. Paramount and Warner Brothers have agreed to hit pause on their blockbuster merger till June, unless a multi-state legal fight is resolved sooner. Bloomberg's Ed Kalecki reports.
7: Paramount shares dropped Friday as much as 3.8% on the news and closed at $8.21, its lowest level on record. A lengthy pause could be expensive for Paramount, which has agreed to pay roughly $7 million per day to Warner Brothers shareholders beginning October 1st until the deal is closed. That could tee up more than $1.6 billion in daily fees by June. Ed Kalecki, Bloomberg Radio.
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6: And another successful Starship launch for SpaceX last night, which deployed upgraded Starlink satellites, advancing Elon Musk's plans to scale his rocket business into an artificial intelligence and satellite communications empire. SpaceX is betting its future on Starship, spending more than $15 billion on its development. Global news 24 hours a day and whenever you want it with Bloomberg News Now. I'm Monica Ricks, and this is Bloomberg.
0: Now, your three-day weather forecast on Bloomberg 92.9.
10: Lots of sunshine for the afternoon, breezy, high around 80. Clear tonight, maybe a few late night clouds, low in the middle to upper 50s. Mostly sunny, some afternoon clouds on Sunday, breezy again, highs in the middle to upper 70s. Partly cloudy Sunday night, low in the middle to upper 50s. Partly to mostly sunny, late day clouds Monday, high in the lower 80s. I'm Scott Kaplan with your three-day forecast on Bloomberg 92.9.
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19: 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Rich Paul has his fingers in a lot of pies, and one of his most recent ventures is in clothing through his sportswear brand, Clutch Athletics. 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
20: 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It all leads back to sport.
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22: Running Fed policy on 3% of the economy, which is housing, is the only area that's really weak, Tom. Everything else is very strong. If you look at the consumer, you're going to get huge building and structures, commercial structures, because of the One Big Beautiful Bill, which has temporary expensing for factories. You could expense a factory the year you break ground. That's going to expire at the end of 28.
21: That's like Lyndon Baines Johnson from years ago.
22: To some extent. And, of course, you've got massive CapEx. So what's weak? And the history show, if you're above, if you're above 2% on inflation, show me when it falls. It's not going to fall unless something happens. And in the past, it's always been the Fed needs to increase interest rates and raise the price of credit and money. You could say as much as you want, it's going to go back to two, but the words alone aren't going to do it.
21: Convey the president's economic theme in Lavagna clarity.
22: Well, the economic theme is to have business-friendly taxes, low regulation, and put up a tariff barrier so as to encourage foreign capital
21: to come in. Are tariffs too high?
22: It's not clear we're going to get back to 13%. No. Have tariffs been implemented the way maybe they should have been? We could debate that. I don't have a problem with tariffs. The tariffs, are, I argue, are a bipartisan issue. And in fact, regardless of what happens in the future, if the Democrats come in, I doubt they'll remove many of those tariffs.
21: We're addicted to them.
22: We need the money, Tom. We need the money. And in, look, Bill Clinton in the early 90s ran on the possibility of essentially an industrial policy. And those were bad words 30-odd years ago. But the pendulum politically has switched.
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2: I'm Barry Ritholtz. You're listening to Masters in Business on Bloomberg Radio. My extra special guest this week is Lori Heinle. She is Executive Vice President and Global Chief Investment Officer at State Street Investment Management, the asset management arm of State Street with $5.7 trillion in assets. And that's as of year-end 2025, and we're up 10-12% since then in the market. So do the math. I'm going to say over $6 trillion. Let's talk a little bit about the current market environment. Your global market outlook was titled Forward with Focus. That sounds like you were constructive on risk assets. I always put a question mark where I see, but you must stay agile. Explain what that means.
3: Yeah. Well, so to your point, we did see 2026 as being still a pretty good year for investors. We thought that earnings were going to continue to do well. We thought that inflation, while not quite back to the 2% target that the Fed had set, was marching in that direction and would possibly give some more room for rate cuts in 2026. And so when we talk about being agile, it was focus on equities over fixed income, but do so in a bit more broad-based way. Like, don't just put all your eggs into the large cap U.S. trade. Look at small caps, maybe even look at things like emerging markets, places where you might get a bit of broadening out of the market as we saw, maturation in 2026. Of course, the altercation war with Iran turned that a bit on its head. And so for a short moment, we were revisiting whether that was going to be true. Obviously, inflation became a bigger sticking point once again, or a bigger concern once again, concerns about whether you're going to get that broadening out or whether investors would just sort of go back to the trades that they knew and loved and had, more security in. But I think as we get into the middle of the year, we're seeing that our views were largely rewarded. That sort of moving to small cap and other parts of the market certainly have done quite well on a year-to-date basis. And, we obviously are still worried about fixed income and rates and what that might mean as inflation remains a bit more tricky. But, the prints that we're having every month are all over the place. While we think that the Fed is likely on hold for the balance of the year, we don't see rate hikes in the offing.
2: Huh. Kind of interesting. We'll talk a little bit about CPI and PPI in a bit. You mentioned something that I want to explore because it's so interesting. So the Magnificent Seven in 2025 Only two of the seven outperformed the S&P 500. I think it was NVIDIA and Google. And this year, if you're looking at small cap or mid cap, you're looking at growth or value, you're looking at Europe, you're looking at developed ex-US, you're looking at EM, everything seems to be outperforming large cap US growth. Is this just the reason to have a diversified portfolio, or is it indicating, is this a cyclical shift, or is this suggesting something else?
3: Yeah. Well, our view is generally to have a diversified portfolio. We, at the margin, we might favor large cap or favor Europe or favor emerging markets at different points in time based on relative value trading. But we do think that it's incredibly difficult to time those inflection points perfectly. And as you noted, coming into this year, you still had a lot of momentum and flows into the things that had done well in the past, including some of those large cap names that you mentioned. You know, I'm kind of a traditionalist in that way. I do believe you want to be diversified and have exposures to multiple places. But I do think that this AI enthusiasm, I believe in it in terms of a technology. But when you look at the massive amount of spending that is now being undertaken by some of these companies, you know, they've gone from leveraging balance sheet cash to make those investments to now accessing fixed income markets in a massive way, and even in some cases issuing equities. So you do have to sort of wonder whether that vein alone is going to be where the money is going to be made going forward. I'm not saying that they can't still generate good earnings, but there are plenty of other places. If you think about energy, if you think about utilities, you think about all the ecosystem required to enable that AI transformation. And then perhaps most importantly, the real economy and how sectors like finance or healthcare or other things are going to benefit from these technologies. I think we're just at the tip of the iceberg in terms of what that will mean for innovation and productivity.
2: So when you're looking at this enormous capital spend that, that you referenced, and we didn't even bring up all the private credit that's been pouring hundreds of billions of dollars into that. How do you judge when the spending is productive and producing sufficient returns? Given how the fire hose of capital, there has to be some misallocation, and there are going to be some winners and losers. Yeah. But when does the next incremental dollar become bad money after good? How can we tell?
3: So it's hard to know, but what we do track is the point that you just made, which is this CapEx translating into increased earnings? And we've actually done some studies where what we've demonstrated is that you are still in the aggregate. Now, every company is different, obviously, but in the aggregate, you are getting a payoff still from the massive CapEx that's being deployed. And so right now, we're not at that tipping point where suddenly that incremental dollar is throwing good money after bad. That will happen at some point in time.
2: It always seems to, right?
3: It
2: every
3: always
2: cycle?
3: Does. Calling the timing of that is notoriously difficult. I'm sure you know we're just about to enter, or we are entering earnings season once again. Mm-hmm. Expectations are running pretty high. Some of the early results are coming in pretty hot and pretty good. But
2: unless you're IBM.
3: Well, there you go. It's not uniform. It never is. But some of the other results have already posted pretty well. So those are the kinds of things we're watching. We're watching for when does that CapEx not translate into incremental earnings.
2: So let's stay with the idea of artificial intelligence. You work at a very large asset manager. I would imagine the biggest shops have a little bit of an lasting advantage in deploying AI, not only looking at their own language models that they've created internally, just the ability to deploy that capital in a way that makes them more, to deploy that technology in a way that makes their capital more efficient, more productive. How are you looking at AI from the perspective of the finance sector?
3: Yeah. This is a whole podcast in its own right. But let me just, share a couple of thoughts. First and foremost, we've been on the AI journey for over a decade. We've been using machine learning and natural language processing and other types of technology in our active strategies for over a decade. And I think it's important to also know, as a G-SIFI, we're a highly regulated institution. So we've also spent many, many years on the infrastructure, governance, other things to deploy these types of tools, being mindful of cybersecurity threats, privacy, all the other things that you would expect a large bank to be worried about. So where we are now is, I would say, the biggest places that we're seeing AI support our business are in more things that are operational in nature, that are repeatable processes where we can deploy some technology and free up people to do other more interesting things. If you think about some of the marketing elements, things like RFPs or commentary writing or other kinds of client servicing elements, they lend themselves beautifully to leveraging this technology because you have a database of information, the question might get asked in a slightly different way, and the AI can actually feed back the most relevant answers. And then you have a human in the loop always in our environment today that ultimately owns the final product. But those are, I think, the sort of early wins for us is that kind of efficiency gain, leveraging people to do more higher order things. Down the road, will this get more integrated into our investment process and philosophy? We're experimenting with a lot of things. We've got the concept of a research co-pilot, which lets a portfolio manager, survey hundreds, dozens, whatever, research reports and do so very efficiently using an AI type of a tool. They still have to, pressure test whether the results are getting back make sense. And they still ultimately make the decision about what they're going to do with that information from a portfolio standpoint. But we see lots of opportunities for that kind of augmentation of the human as well.
2: Let's talk a little bit about inflation. We've had a series of things that have contributed to it. Tariffs, war in the Middle East, et cetera. Yeah, we got the best CPI print we've had in 5 years, but that's primarily been because we briefly thought the war was over and oil prices plummeted. Now the war is back on, and I track things like the producer price index is 6.5%. We know that's just going to push into final prices over the next few quarters. So how do you think about inflation and fixed income? And specifically, and has macroeconomic forecasting in this environment just become, I don't want to say impossible, but so challenging?
3: Well, macroeconomic forecasting is always difficult. And I would say what we've also seen over the last several years is data revisions coming in at a massive level, too. So what you see in a print one day, whether it's the payroll data or the GDP or whatever, a quarter later might be changed pretty dramatically. So you have to be a bit humble in this kind of environment when you're making any kind of bold calls. But I would say our core view is that inflation will still trend lower over time. We think it might not get back to the 2% level, but we aren't necessarily thinking that 6% is something that's sustainable. The good and the bad news here is that when you have inflation shock coming from things like commodity prices, they rebase. So you get that one-time shock and then you're done unless there's another shock on top of that. So at some point that sort of recalibrates in its own right. I think the thing that we've been most surprised by this year is the underlying resilience of the U.S. economy in particular. We were thinking that labor markets were going to be under a lot more pressure than they ultimately have been, at least so far. We thought that the inflation coming from the war would filter into other places like fertilizer and food and other things, which may still happen, right? We haven't gotten through the farming cycle here in the U.S. But we're not seeing the consumer, while they're stretched, we're not seeing the consumer necessarily pull back the way that we thought that they might. The second half will be a very interesting second half.
2: Yeah, to say the least. Thank you, Lori, for being so generous with your time. If you enjoy this conversation, well, check out any of the 649 podcasts we've done over the past 14 years. You can find those at Apple Podcasts, Spotify, Bloomberg, YouTube, wherever you get your favorite podcasts. I would be remiss if I didn't thank our crack team that helps put these conversations together each week. Alexis Noriega is my video producer. Sean Russo is my researcher. Anna Luke is my producer. I'm Barry Ritholtz. You've been listening to Masters in Business on Bloomberg Radio.

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1: And I'm Monica Ricks in the Bloomberg newsroom. Here are some of the stories we're watching. President Trump returned to the White House Correspondents' Dinner last night, 3 months after the initial event ended abruptly when a gunman breached security. The president condemned political violence at the dinner while attacking political opponents and the press.
2: But I am delighted to be here at the White House Correspondents' Dinner. Amazing people, a lot of people that I like. Some I don't like at all.
1: Before the dinner, the president hosted the leaders of four advanced nuclear reactor companies at the White House to commend their technological milestones. Trump sees nuclear reactors as a key source of power for data centers and economic growth. While he was there, Trump also took questions from reporters about the exit strategy in Iran.
2: You can just keep doing exactly what we're doing and take them apart piece by piece. We could do it in a more rapid fashion, which we might do. Or we can negotiate with them, which we're also doing right now.
1: Either way, President Trump says the U.S. is locked and loaded and ready to go. Meantime, the Houthis claim to strike Saudi Arabia with missiles this morning near the Red Sea, deepening their involvement in this war as the U.S. appeared to wrap up a 13-day run of strikes on Iran. The Houthis called it retaliation over recent strikes from Yemen. The New York Times reports Secret Service received a credible threat earlier this month that forced President Trump to leave the NATO summit in Turkey on a different plane. Sources say Iranian proxy forces were targeting him and Air Force One, raising questions about the security of the Qatari-donated jet since it doesn't have the same advanced defense capabilities as the older Air Force One. Trump has said the new jet will be maxed out soon, but threats to kill the president have intensified since the start of the war in Iran. Taylor Farms has reportedly asked the White House for a recall delay over lettuce that's been linked to a cyclospora outbreak that's now spread to 9 states and sickened thousands. The company's asking for more proof and more time before officially being linked to it. And the Democratic National Committee has voted to make South Carolina the first state in the party's fight for the 2028 presidential nomination. A panel says that move will push key Democrats to prioritize black voters. Nevada, New Hampshire, New Mexico, Michigan, and Virginia are set to follow. Global news 24 hours a day and whenever you want it with Bloomberg News Now. I'm Monica Ricks, and this is Bloomberg.
3: Wednesday,
4: the Fed decides.
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21: And I'm

0: But they don't have much left. And by the way, they are talking to us right now. They'd love to make a deal. I don't think they're ready to. I don't think it's time yet, but I'm willing to listen. But they cannot have a nuclear weapon.
1: It was Trump's first time speaking at the annual event. He says he plans to come back next year. Meantime, the U.S. and Iran have now exchanged nearly two full weeks of limited strikes, with Tehran launching new attacks against U.S. military bases in Bahrain, Jordan, and Kuwait. The Houthis also claim to have struck Saudi Arabia with missiles early this morning. The president says he still hasn't decided whether the U.S. will take more serious military action, but plans to meet with Israeli Prime Minister Benjamin Netanyahu in Washington on Tuesday. Authorities in France are now evacuating thousands of people in Bordeaux as a massive wildfire there continues spreading. Fires have forced about 200,000 people to leave their homes now in southwestern France and central Spain, where strong winds and high temperatures are fueling flames. The Tour de France's last stage tomorrow has been reduced to divert more police officers to help.
2: Who is ready to beat Susan Collins on November 3rd?
1: Democrats in Maine just nominated former state Senate President Troy Jackson to run against Republican Susan Collins for U.S. Senate in November.
3: Power is never just given to working people. We have to band together and take it.
1: Jackson replaces Graham Plattner, who ended his campaign earlier this month over sexual assault allegations. Democrats will need to win four seats to flip the Senate this fall. The cyclospora outbreak is spreading, with the CDC now reporting more than 12,000 cases in nine states. Federal health officials have tied the illnesses to lettuce supplied by Taylor Farms. And the Wall Street Journal reports reps from the company have contacted the White House to try to delay a recall. For now, it's suspended all production from central Mexico. Global news 24 hours a day and whenever you want it with Bloomberg News Now. I'm Monica Ricks, and this is Bloomberg.
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20: Charles Schwab reported earnings that topped estimates as retail investors continued to jump in and out of the market amid volatility sparked by geopolitical uncertainty. Company reported a record 11.9 million daily average revenue trades in the second quarter, a 57% increase from a year earlier. Tim, trading revenue also rose, climbing 28% to $1.2 billion.
21: Net revenue of B2 up 21%. Revenue per trade missed the Bloomberg estimate. Second quarter total net new assets hitting $118.7 billion. That was a significant beat.
20: We caught up with Rick Wurster. He's the president and CEO of Charles Schwab. He joined us here in studio to talk about the latest financial update.
22: It was a really strong quarter. And what gives us
0: a great amount of pride and satisfaction is that our clients continue to trust us with more and more of their wealth, and they continue to trust us to do more and more for them.

0: Meantime, the Houthis claim to strike Saudi Arabia with missiles this morning near the Red Sea, deepening their involvement in this war as the U.S. appeared to wrap up a 13-day run of strikes on Iran. The Houthis called it retaliation over recent strikes from Yemen. The New York Times reports Secret Service received a credible threat earlier this month that forced President Trump to leave the NATO summit in Turkey on a different plane. Sources say Iranian proxy forces were targeting him and Air Force One, raising questions about the security of the Qatari-donated jet since it doesn't have the same advanced defense capabilities as the older Air Force One. Trump has said the new jet will be maxed out soon, but threats to kill the president have intensified since the start of the war in Iran. Taylor Farms has reportedly asked the White House for a recall delay over lettuce that's been linked to a cyclospora outbreak that's now spread to 9 states and sickened thousands. The company's asking for more proof and more time before officially being linked to it. And the Democratic National Committee has voted to make South Carolina the first state in the party's fight for the 2028 presidential nomination. A panel says that move will push key Democrats to prioritize black voters. Nevada, New Hampshire, New Mexico, Michigan, and Virginia are set to follow. Global news 24 hours a day and whenever you want it with Bloomberg News Now. I'm Monica Ricks, and this is Bloomberg.
1: Wednesday,
2: the Fed decides.
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1: And what will Fed Chair Warsh say this time?
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17: It's really quite troubling to see that monarch populations are declining. And if there aren't enough flowers to feed monarchs, imagine all of the lesser known pollinators that aren't getting the things that they need.
18: The iconic orange and black monarch butterfly is one of the most recognizable species, but 80% of the butterflies have been wiped out since the 1990s. It's because of the destruction of their habitat, the main reason that species become extinct.
17: By helping monarchs and restoring this diverse native habitat that's pesticide-free, we can really help a whole suite of other species.
18: But now the Trump administration has decided that destroying the habitats of endangered species is not harmful. It's rescinded the so-called harm rule, a 50-year-old rule that's protected endangered wildlife from losing millions of acres of habitat. 13 environmental groups are suing the administration in federal courts in California and Washington state, challenging the decision that allows developers and private landowners to destroy the habitat of endangered species without it being considered harm to the species. Joining me is an expert in environmental law, Pat Parento, a professor at the Vermont Law and Graduate School. Pat, start by explaining what the Trump administration has done here.

0: caveat that the country must join the Abraham Accords, establishing relations with Israel. Karen Young is a senior fellow with the Middle East Institute.
1: Normalization, as far as we know, has never been part of the Saudi nuclear agreement with the United States. And this agreement is something that's been in the works, part of negotiations in the Biden administration and in the Trump administration, and had really been sitting very much completed since the end of last year. So, I mean, it raises questions like why the announcement now, and then why the kind of turnabout after it was announced, and putting this sort of onus on Secretary Wright that perhaps the terms weren't what the White House wanted. It creates a sense of chaos, frankly.
0: Karen Young on Bloomberg This Weekend. 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I'm Ed Kalenge. 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
3: The Fed decides.
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15: Tennis is one against the other. When the things are going wrong, find a solution to change that dynamic. And when the things start to go well, find a way to keep going the same way. We were not able to have a conversation with the coach during the match. So you are alone there and you need to survive by yourself. You need to correct yourself. You need to find solutions by yourself. So it's a mental battle about the opponent and sometimes about yourself.
16: I'm Francine Lacroix, and this is Leaders, the podcast that explores what drives the world's most influential people. This week, I'm speaking with tennis legend Rafael Nadal. He's won 22 Grand Slams, including 14 French Opens, 4 U.S. Opens, 2 Wimbledons, 2 Australian Opens, and 2 Olympic golds. Nadal has been called the incomparable Spaniard and a relentless competitor. And despite having retired in 2024, the tenacity that characterized his performance in the game has followed him off the court. Diving headfirst into the world of business, he's growing an empire of luxury properties, training academies, restaurants, and even an electric boat racing team. His latest venture is the opening of Zell Fuerteventura, the fourth location in his growing hotel partnership with Melia Hotels. And that's where I met Nadal for our conversation. Rafael Nadal, thank you so much for joining us on Leaders. It's very well documented that you suffered a lot of injuries. In fact, you said for your first significant injury that tennis became a race

0: terms, and putting this sort of onus on Secretary Wright that perhaps the terms weren't what the White House wanted. It creates a sense of chaos, frankly.
1: 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I'm Ed Kalenge. 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
19: This is a story about solving the unsolvable. Housing affordability is a problem across the United States, not just in New York City.
20: It is nearly impossible today to find affordable housing in New York City. We face one of the most severe housing crises in American history.
19: But there's one major U.S. city that appears to be making real progress when others are struggling. Austin, Texas, once called Waterloo, a city that built its reputation on opportunity for the settlers of the Republic of Texas, and now for musicians, for entrepreneurs, and for young families. Everyone seems to have a theory about what makes this city so special. And naturally, so too does its mayor, Kirk Watson.
21: We're a very fortunate place in that the creativity and the innovation and a lot of the things that has made us successful arises out of what I consider to be a fountain of youth. Those universities every year bring thousands of young people with new thinking and new ideas, new music, greater diversity, all of the things that make the city pretty special. And then what happens is after about a year or so, they all say, ooh, I never want to leave.
19: But as the pandemic fueled remote work and companies moved to Austin, there was an influx of new residents, pushing the housing market to the breaking point. Rents jumped roughly 25% in a single year, one of the biggest increases in the nation.
22: Take us back to the time coming out of the pandemic when you were taking a second run at being mayor of Austin. What was the housing situation in Austin at that time?
21: Well, the housing situation was one that was pretty dire. Because of Austin's rapid growth and supply and demand, we were about 15% above, I think, the national median.

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12: This is Bloomberg Daybreak Weekend, our global look ahead at the top stories for investors in the coming week. I'm Nathan Hager in Washington. Up later in the program, we'll look ahead to a monetary policy decision from the Bank of Japan. But first, in the coming days, we get the Bank of England's decision on interest rates. That's as UK inflation hit a 15-month low in June, but the renewed conflict in the Middle East means ever-present energy price concerns. So how will the BOE navigate it all? Let's go to London and bring in Bloomberg Daybreak Europe Banker Caroline Hepker.
13: Nathan, the Bank of England faces inflationary pressures from the Iran war, a loosening jobs market and sluggish economic growth. It also must get used to a new administration in number 10 and number 11 Downing Street. Prime Minister Andy Burnham has promised a new economic model for the UK and measures to tackle the cost of living. His Chancellor, John Healey, has signalled room to manoeuvre on tax and spending, but he's also spoken about the need for fiscal credibility. Here he is giving an inaugural address to staff at the UK Treasury.
14: I'm still burning with a passion about this institution as a force for stability, for security, for growth, a force for a successful Britain.
13: John Healey, the new UK Chancellor and former Defence Minister, speaking there. So all sunshine and roses for now, but this Chancellor faces all manner of challenges and pressure to deliver quickly on economic growth. And while markets widely expect the Bank of England to hold interest rates at 3.75% on the 30th of July, the energy shock from the Iran war keeps the UK's inflation expectations elevated. So how will the Bank of England chart a path through this period of change, conflict and volatility? Joining me now is Bloomberg's UK economy reporter Tom Rees and Bloomberg's chief UK economist Dan Hanson. Dan, can I start with you? The UK has seen inflation pretty elevated for some 3 years. Things seem to be improving a little bit in June. Does that change the picture for the Bank of England's decision next Thursday?
15: Well, I think it definitely makes their decision a little bit easier because inflation has come in quite substantially below their forecasts. And that's obviously, for any central bank, that's good news. Of course, the challenge at the moment for the bank and at this sort of juncture is that you've got inflation and the data not throwing up any red flags. Good news. On the other hand, re-escalation in the Middle East. And that is obviously a significant issue for the Bank of England and all central banks because oil prices have risen. Importantly for European central banks, gas prices have risen significantly as well. And you sort of add those two things up and you've got this picture where in the near term, there's no rush to do anything. But you've got to keep your options open because we just do not know where this is heading into the second latter half of this year. So I think, you know, if you look at market pricing, they're betting on an interest rate hike as early as September, which is

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11: I'm Michelle Hussein, and you're listening to some highlights of the Michelle Hussein Show podcast on Bloomberg Radio. This week, I'm talking to journalist and author Karen Howe. A lot of your book is about OpenAI and Sam Altman in particular. Tell me the story of how you got to know him and the company back in the beginning of this work.
12: I started covering AI in 2018 for MIT Technology Review, and that is a publication that focuses a lot on fundamental AI research. So I was reading scientific papers every week, talking with researchers at universities and corporate labs. And OpenAI, you know, it became part of my radar because at the time it was a nonprofit fundamental AI research lab, and it was one of the only ones. There was OpenAI, then there was Google, then there was DeepMind, and there were just a few others, but that was kind of it. And so in 2019, I proposed to OpenAI that there were a lot of changes happening at the organization. They had just created a for-profit arm. They'd just gotten a big investment from Microsoft, that maybe they wanted to reintroduce themselves to the public. And I suggested that if they were interested in that, I could profile them. So I went to the corporate offices and embedded within the organization for 3 days, interviewed a lot of employees and executives.
11: Including Sam Altman?
12: Sam Altman was actually not very important at the time, so no, because he had just officially become CEO. He was previously just co-chairman and didn't really have much to do with the organization at all. And so they set up interviews for me with Greg Brockman, the chief technology officer, and Ilya Sutskever, the chief scientist, who were the main runners of the organization's day-to-day.
11: And they didn't like the profile you wrote,
12: did they? They did not.
11: You said at that time that there was a misalignment between what they were actually doing and their promises. What was it that made you say that? What did you see that led you to that?
12: At that time, the misalignment that I saw was they're called OpenAI for what they said was a commitment to transparency. And this organization was already deeply secretive. And I noticed this culture in the way that employees were very, very nervous about what they said to me and where I was allowed to go within the offices. So that seemed already quite bizarre. And they also said as a nonprofit that they would never commercialize their technologies.
11: And now, of course, they're fully for profit, which
12: exactly.
11: is the source of the case that collapsed between Elon Musk and Sam Altman. Is Elon Musk then the good guy in this for you?
12: No. No. I mean, here's the thing. I think we often obsess over the cast of characters at the top, and we're always trying to think like, who's the good guy? Who's the bad guy? Who's the less bad guy that I'm able to settle with? Because that's all the option set there is. And what I'm saying is that's not the only option set. We shouldn't have to live with companies that are so vastly powerful where one person at the top is able to decide all these things. It's a governance structure that's the problem. It's not that I think the problem will be solved if we just swap out one of these characters for one another or for a new person.
11: But I think you do have a problem with the people at the top, right? Or certainly the small number of people at the top. And you kind of know the world that they came from because you were part of that same world. You went to MIT, you worked for a startup. This could actually have been the industry of your life rather than you reporting from the outside. So I get the impression that you do have a problem with these characters.
12: Yeah,